0: 7.5-foot-long gray shark has been named Bukhangi after the Northport Park in the port city of Busan, where he's stuck. Authorities have used jets of water and nets to try to coax Bukhangi back out to sea, but the shark has so far ignored or dodged them all. Over 500,000 people have come to see him. He's gone viral on social media, and last week the city officially appointed him as an honorary ambassador. While tourists are entertained by Bukhangi, there is concern about his health if he remains trapped in the canal. And environmental activists and marine biologists say Bukhangi's presence may be a warning sign that warming seas are driving marine life north. Anthony Kuhn, NPR News, Seoul.
1: The satire Digger has flopped in its opening weekend at the box office, grossing a mere $8 million nationwide and handing Tom Cruise one of the worst debuts of his career. The poor showing for Digger comes as Warner Brothers is poised to merge with Paramount. This would end Warner Brothers' history as a standalone movie studio. The number one movie in North American theaters this weekend was Verity. It brought in $32.6 million at the box offices in its opening weekend. I'm Linda Kenyon, NPR News in Washington.
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3: From the Center for Investigative Reporting and PRX, this is Reveal. I'm Al Letson.
4: This is not a clash of civilizations. It's a clash between barbarism and civilization.
3: This is how Benjamin Netanyahu addressed the United States Congress after October 7th, 2023, when Hamas led an attack that killed approximately 1,200 Israelis and took more than 250 people hostage.
4: For the forces of civilization to triumph, America and Israel must stand together.
3: At the time, countries around the world rallied around Israel. But since October 7th, the Israeli military under Netanyahu's leadership and with the backing of the U.S. has killed more than 74,000 Palestinians. Schools have been struck. Hospitals are barely functioning. Gaza has largely been destroyed. But then in late September, Benjamin Netanyahu got a very different response when he spoke at the United Nations.
5: The assembly will hear an address by His Excellency Benjamin Netanyahu, Prime Minister of the State of Israel.
3: By the time Netanyahu began his speech, delegations from more than 70 countries were absent or walked out.
5: Order in the hall, please.
3: Netanyahu noticed.
4: Just a quick announcement. If there are any other moral cowards who haven't yet left this hall, please do so now. Thank you very much.
3: Criticism of Israel isn't limited to the world stage. Here at home, it's bubbling up all across pop culture.
6: The NFL told Houston Texans linebacker Azeez Al-Shaair to remove the name of an 8-year-old Palestinian girl killed in Gaza from his eye tape, or he wouldn't be allowed to
7: play. Macklemore was let go from the Ed Sheeran tour. He had spoken out on stage about Free Palestine.
8: Why can't Ms. Rachel talk about Gaza's dying children?
9: Oh, Jerry Seinfeld.
10: What up, Seinfeld? What up? Can we get a Free Palestine? Come on, give us one Free Palestine.
11: It doesn't exist.
3: In poll after poll,
12: they're all negative. They're all negative. Ipsos minus.
3: American support for Israel has shifted dramatically.
12: Pew Research Center, minus 23 points. Negative, negative, negative, negative.
3: And is starting to show up at the ballot box as a central issue in key races in the midterms. This hour, we're looking at how Israel has become a polarizing issue in American politics as Democrats, Republicans, and Jewish Americans reconsider their relationship to one of America's closest allies. We begin with Reveal's Najeeb Amini, who spent this summer following a state Senate candidate in Michigan, who many people still blame for Kamala Harris's 2024 presidential loss. Here's Najeeb.
13: Abbas Alawiya is 5 minutes out to an interview where he needs to have a hot subway take.
9: He's not exactly sure what to say, so he calls one of his closest advisors.
11: Baba Mobile.
9: It's his dad.
14: Hello.
15: Hi, Bob.
14: Ahlan, Haj Abbas.
15: Kif habib al-alb?
14: What up?
15: How are you?
14: Good, good, Allah.
15: A question for you.
9: And like a parent helping with their child's homework, Abbas's dad comes through. His dad starts to wax poetic about the need to bring people from different backgrounds together.
15: First, he started with nature. He said, you know, in nature, the reason why the mosaic of nature is beautiful is because everything has its own color. The trees are green. A specific bird is brown or blue. The dirt is red. That's where the beauty comes from. And so he's like, you know, we need each other to be beautiful. You know, it's like in all of our colors. He's so sweet.
9: American politics has a different landscape. There are only two colors, red and blue, with differing shades of intensity. Where Abbas lands on that spectrum is somewhere close to a Mediterranean blue. It's his official campaign color. But 2 years ago, many Democrats were left seeing red after he earned the national spotlight.
16: This demonstration is the first thing you see when you walk outside the United Center. And many of these delegates have been here now upwards of 20 hours, some sleeping on the concrete overnight. And
9: when the night before Kamala Harris was set to take center stage at the Democratic National Convention, Abbas was outside leading a sit-in protest.
17: And I want to be clear, our party is long overdue for a reckoning about Palestinian human rights.
9: Abbas was a co-founder of the Uncommitted National Movement, a Democratic-led campaign that tried to get the attention of then-President Joe Biden. This was months into Israel's war in Gaza, which had killed tens of thousands of Palestinians and had already drawn mounting accusations of genocide. Abbas's group was calling for an immediate ceasefire, and they urged voters to choose Uncommitted on their ballot to protest the Biden administration's handling of Gaza. During the 2024 primary season, the movement won 700,000 votes across more than two dozen states. But still, there was no movement from the Harris campaign, which took the Democratic mantle after President Biden announced he would not be running for a second term.
18: He intends to end the Affordable Care Act. You know what? If you want Donald Trump to win, then say that, otherwise I'm speaking.
9: By the time the Democratic National Convention rolled around, Abbas and the Uncommitted Movement's goals boiled down to one ask: have a Palestinian speaker on stage. That didn't happen, and neither did a Kamala Harris victory in November. Many Democrats blamed organizers like Abbas for that loss. But for him, it was a moment of clarity.
15: I think it was easy for the party to brush me aside. And so the best that I could do in 2024 was say, okay, I'm going to let everyone know what happened here, and I'll be back.
9: So we just parked, and it is starting to thunder and rain. So perfect conditions for knocking on doors, right? This summer, I followed Abbas as he was running for state senate in the same part of Michigan that went heavily for Joe Biden in 2020 and then dramatically swung for Trump in 2024. 2 years later, he's out knocking on doors, trying to raise his profile with voters.
15: So in my little bag here, I've got jar openers to help people remember my name. We're almost out of those. I've got the nail files. And the last thing is these sticky notes. One of the challenges of my campaign is I need to emerge as a three-dimensional figure who isn't just my name, who can sound like foreign to some people. And so one of the ways to do that is if someone's not home, write them a personalized note. Hey, I'm a boss. I'm working really hard to earn your support. That's a nice personal touch.
9: I got to hear Abbas's sales pitch at small gatherings and coffee shops.
17: I am a survivor of war, okay?
11: a survivor of the Israeli government's bombs, and I am an anti-war organizer, and proudly so.
9: He spoke about his upbringing, growing up in Lebanon, and moving to Dearborn in his youth.
19: We lived paycheck to paycheck. I was a child doing this, helping my mom organize bills that we could not pay.
9: And his campaign pledges centered more on hyper-local issues, like crumbling roads, stopping the expansion of data centers, and lowering the rising cost of energy. That and how the status quo in Lansing wasn't good enough.
19: Where every time they pass a budget, we get left at it. That's unacceptable.
9: Abbas is running against a longtime local official, Aaron Burns, who is currently in the Michigan State Assembly. Local party officials tell me that Aaron is a well-known and well-liked candidate, and that this will be a close race. For Abbas to win, he needs Arab Americans and Muslims to show up at the polls. But the last 2 years have offered plenty of reasons for them to become disillusioned with American politics. The devastation in Gaza continued, and then...
20: Bint Jabil, Nakura, Taipei. This isn't Gaza, this is Lebanon, and just some of the dozens of villages in the south that have been virtually wiped out by Israel in a matter of weeks.
9: Israel attacked Lebanon, where many families here have deep roots. Israel said it was going after the Iran-backed political party and militant group Hezbollah, but in the process, thousands of civilians have been killed and more than a million displaced. Through it all, the United States has continued its support to Israel. So Abbas isn't just asking people to vote for him. He's asking some of them to believe that voting can still matter. Surprisingly, this was the context for a Friday prayer at a local mosque I attended in July.
21: Do not ever hide your voice, for certainly the people who hide their voices are sinful at heart and are corrupted at heart. My brothers and sisters in Islam, we have friends from the community that are running for office. They will not be perfect, but you would not be either.
9: After some time on his campaign trail and watching hours of his speeches and poring through his social media, one thing I couldn't help but notice was how little I heard Abbas publicly talk about the issue that earned him the national spotlight, Gaza. So I asked him about it.
15: I mean, I know that it's not on my socials, but the conversations that I'm having in living rooms, in people's garages, with community members who are living in the same grief that I'm living in, those folks don't need to hear whether or not I am sufficiently anti-genocide. They know. What they need to hear from me is, Abbas, can you win this seat? And Abbas, can you make sure to prioritize our needs right here at home?
9: Part of the concern is that Abbas is also worried about being pigeonholed.
15: I am not one thing. I don't care just about one issue. That part, like, it's really important to me that...
22: Why? Why is that part important?
15: I mean, I'm a cancer.
9: As a self-centered Scorpio Sagittarius cusp baby, I had to look up Abbas's star sign. Cancers are said to have this deep need to feel understood, not just heard, but be really seen for who they are.
15: I care about our country as a whole and the direction that it's headed in. And my experience in politics is consistently one of being put in the box of, we will call you when it's time to discuss the Arab or Muslim thing. And I'm proud to be from this community, and that's not all that I am. I'm not interested in being a token in the American political landscape.
9: Much of Abbas's pitch was rooted in the everyday concerns of people in his district. And for Mimi Price-Militek, those concerns are close enough to home that she drove some 30 minutes to hear him speak at a fundraiser earlier this summer.
23: I don't know why Israel has become the pivotal point. I mean, there are so many issues in this country and in this state that we should be dealing with. And you're worried about what's happening, like millions of miles away?
9: Mimi can't actually vote for Abbas. She lives in a different district outside of Detroit. But she's on the board of the Michigan Democratic Jewish Caucus and showed up to the fundraiser in support.
23: I I don't necessarily agree with everything from where he stands, but I understand why he would take that position. If I was Palestinian, I would take that position. I'm not.
9: But Mimi can't quite extend the same grace to Abdul El Sayed, who's running in the Michigan race that's getting a lot of attention this year, the race for U.S. Senate.
23: The thing that differentiates Abbas from Abdul for me is his heart. And he's not trying to inflame people and get people crazy like I think Abdul does.
9: At this point, you don't have to be a Michigander to have heard Abdul speak.
0: AIPAC and Israel are not the same as Judaism and the Jewish people.
1: You're not going to say you think Israel has a right to
2: exist. Well, my question, you know, Casey, I think the question we all ought to ask is, does everybody have equal rights to peace, dignity, and self-determination?
5: They've called me the most dangerous candidate for the U.S.-Israel relationship. I'm still waiting for the t-shirt. Yeah, so, AIPAC, you watching?
24: A black V-neck, medium, preferably.
9: The American-Israel Public Affairs Committee, better known as AIPAC, threw some $30 million into his opponent's campaign, its largest contribution ever in any kind of single electoral race.
25: And then let's get that mic a little closer to you. Okay.
26: All right, ready?
25: Yes.
9: I sat down with Abdul in Detroit this summer to talk about his campaign approach when it came specifically to the issue of AIPAC, Israel, and Palestine.
26: People are asking two questions. What do you say you're going to fight for? And then do I believe that you're going to fight for it? The Democratic Party brand is in the because nobody actually believes that we're going to show up and fight for the things that we say we want to fight for. You know why? Because we say we're for human rights and then we watch them get viciously violated and then we say nothing. So what that tells me is you're going to back down.
25: There's another candidate that I'm following that I think you know, Abbas Alawi.
26: Mm-hmm. I mean, I think Abbas is a courageous leader. All of us just lead different ways.
25: There seems to be a palatability with Abbas. And there's a lot of the criticism of you and what you might represent of the party.
26: I think there's the impact of the different races. If I prove that you can win statewide, taking on AIPAC and winning, that is catastrophic in a way that a state senate race is not.
9: Abdul and Abbas are running two very different races, admittedly for two very different positions. In many ways, they share the same message. Change the U.S.'s relationship to Israel. When Abbas tried to raise this 2 years ago, he and the uncommitted movement were ignored. "I'm talking," Kamala Harris said, as anti-war protesters shouted during an event in Detroit. But now, it's Abbas who is talking, and people like the vice president who are listening.
27: Well, let me paint the picture. I was in my house in Dearborn, had recently gotten the news that my grandmother's home was destroyed.
9: This is not the first time his grandmother's home in Lebanon had been hit. The first time was during the late 70s, when Israel invaded the country, and then again in the early 80s. But this time, it can't be rebuilt.
27: I'm admittedly feeling down. I'm feeling depressed.
9: He gets a phone call from an unknown number, and then a text, asking if he can pick up the phone. It's the former vice president.
27: I say hello, and she goes, Abbas, it's Kamala. So, Madam Vice President, hi, sorry, I wasn't expecting your call.
9: She tells Abbas that she's been reconnecting with leaders across the country.
27: And she said, you know, there are people in your life that you think a lot about. And they don't know that you're thinking about them, but you are. And, you know, I've thought a lot about you these last 2 years, Abbas. So my response, of course, was, Madam Vice President, I've thought a lot about you, too, these last 2 years.
9: He tells her about the news of the recent Israeli airstrike in Lebanon, how his grandmother's home was destroyed, and how he'd be attending a local memorial service for those killed in the strikes. The former vice president expresses her sympathies and then says,
27: this is just the start of a conversation. And yeah, we ended up speaking again, and then we ended up meeting in person a couple of weeks ago here in Detroit. You know, there are a lot of thoughts about whether it's okay to meet with her or not after her campaign so clearly failed to listen to voters for whom Gaza was a top policy issue in 2024. I want to send a clear signal nationally that if you're interested in winning the presidency in 2028, come talk to the directly impacted families right here in Michigan. Voters in Michigan are going to want to know how you're going to prioritize families here and stop killing families abroad.
9: But first, Abbas has to win his primary.
3: My name is Abbas. I'm running to be your state senator.
4: All right.
3: Thank you so much.
4: Hello, how are you?
9: It's August 4th, primary day in Michigan. Abbas is spending every last minute trying to help get out the vote, showing up to polling sites, and making sure he casts a ballot.
3: So I haven't voted yet, so I'm going to vote.
6: Okay,
3: I'm excited.
9: Though, I wasn't sure who he was voting for.
3: All right.
7: Any second thoughts, second guesses, or you're pretty sure you're pretty committed?
3: I will be voting for myself, yes.
7: You get the joke?
3: That's not the first time I've heard it.
4: Hello.
9: And while much of the national media is gathering in Detroit to follow the results of the U.S. Senate race, which at this point, if you don't know, Abdul won, Abbas's primary night couldn't be more different.
8: Hello, what do we have? The last...
6: Today's vote was...
10: Can we give a readout downriver?
9: At his watch party, he's surrounded by family and aides as the results trickle in. Soon, he's got a sizable lead, and his team tells him it's time to call the race. It's almost midnight, and they're waiting on the latest round of updates. He's still in the lead, but mathematically, his opponent still has a chance. And then the unexpected happens. Word spreads that his grandfather, who he just saw earlier in the day, passed away. And what was meant to be a night of celebration quickly becomes somber. At around 3:30 in the morning, as he's helping prepare for his grandfather's funeral, Abbas finds that he won.
27: Everybody is shaking my hand and saying the thing that's appropriate to say, which in this case happens to be, "I'm so sorry for your loss. Congratulations." And both of those things being said in the same sentence is a strange experience to process. But, we're trying to hold both truths that it's an immense loss.
9: At some point, you were this outlier, almost a pariah. A lot of people blamed you for Donald Trump. Again, you just won your primary. Do you feel vindicated?
27: The honest to God truth, Najib, is I don't want to... there is no consolation for me. There's no satisfaction in, I was right and you were wrong. I knew that. I will feel vindicated when we have the policy change, when I and other people like me across this country who want a politics of peace and not endless war are successful in changing the policy of our country, then I will feel vindicated.
9: Abbas is now running against two candidates in the general, Republican Harry Sawicki and Working Class Party candidate Larry Betts. Because his district is usually a Democratic stronghold, he's expected to win. There's a line in the Islamic faith, "With hardship comes ease." For Abbas, he left the Democratic convention in 2024 utterly defeated and dismissed. Now, 2 years later, he's on the verge of entering elected office to represent a community that knows hardship, both in Michigan and abroad. He's hoping his experience will bring his community ease.
12: From New York to Pennsylvania, Colorado, Minnesota, and California, progressive candidates critical of the U.S.-Israel relationship have won their primaries. And now there's a rift within the Republican Party.
13: Should we be funding any country? And if so, to what extent? But I do think to the extent that we are funding Israel should not be happening.
12: Republicans and Israel, next on Reveal.
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4: Boulder, Colorado is suing two big energy companies, arguing they deceived people about the harms of fossil fuels and contributed to costly disasters.
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4: 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That's on the next morning edition from NPR News.
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17: From the Center for Investigative Reporting and PRX, this is Reveal. I'm Al Lenson.
18: I'm not your cookie-cutter conservative Republican.
17: Alicia Morales is a 21-year-old student, a senior at St. Mary's College in Notre Dame, studying politics with a minor in Spanish.
18: I'm a proud Christian, Jesus is my Lord and Savior. I'm definitely the kind of woman who believes in roles in the family. I don't always agree with conservative viewpoints on LGBTQ issues.
17: And she doesn't agree with Republicans' unwavering support of Israel. Israel's response to the October 7th attacks made it a lot harder for her to align with the Republican Party of today.
18: There has to be a cutoff. There has to be some kind of guideline. And the devastation that we are seeing is not okay. It has to stop.
17: And she also questions the war with Iran. Alicia says she never saw that coming when she voted for Donald Trump in 2024.
18: I think with the whole America First agenda, if we're spending more time on foreign entanglements than we are about the housing crisis, the immigration crisis, education crisis, and all of these other crises we have here at home, then that's a problem.
17: Alicia's not alone. She's part of a growing faction in the Republican Party that's asking, are we America first or Israel first?
18: Should we be funding any country? And if so, to what extent? But I do think to the extent that we are funding Israel should not be happening.
17: Reveal's Najeeb Amini wanted to understand how Republicans are grappling with America's changing opinions on Israel and what it might mean for the future of U.S. aid to the country.
19: A key memorandum of understanding between the U.S. and Israel is expiring in 2028. It's basically an agreement where the U.S. provides $3.8 billion per year in economic and military aid to Israel for 10 years. When it was signed, the idea of supporting Israel didn't seem controversial. Now, support, even amongst Republicans, has taken a noticeable plunge.
20: The net favorability of Israel with moderate liberal Republicans, negative territory, minus 9 points. That's a 35-point shift in just 4 years' time, with moderate liberal Republicans shifting away from Israel.
19: Israeli Prime Minister Benjamin Netanyahu is no stranger to those polls. He's acknowledged them in past interviews, but it remains unclear whether he had them in mind when he shared this startling proposition with The Economist earlier this year.
21: I want to taper off the military aid within the next 10 years. That's not saying that I don't want to fight for the allegiance and support of the American people. I do. You have to be crazy not to.
29: Taper it off to zero within 10 years?
21: Yes.
29: That would be a very dramatic shift.
21: Well, it's in the works.
19: But then in February, Netanyahu got something he's been advocating for decades, a U.S.-backed war with Iran. Netanyahu wasn't the only one pleased with the outcome.
30: Amazingly, they're hitting countries that were...
31: Look what we've done here.
32: I know.
31: I almost cried.
32: Yeah.
19: That's Senator Lindsey Graham, watching President Trump on Fox News, talking about the beginning of the Iran war. A documentary crew released early footage to news outlets that showed how Graham responded as the news broke.
31: I mean, like, how long have we been pushing this?
32: Well, I mean, you've been pushing this for years, right?
31: Right. It's here. I talked to Trump this morning.
32: It's literally.
31: Well, he's jacked. Yeah, it's the best thing I've ever done. He loves blowing stuff up. So,
19: Graham's jubilation might have been an extreme response, but the overwhelming majority of Republicans in Congress have been supportive of President Trump's war in Iran, much to the dismay of influential, albeit controversial, conservative voices like Candace Owens.
0: They've all said don't do this except for Israel, and you're a slave to Israel, Trump.
19: But when it comes to congressional Republicans, you rarely hear the same kind of disagreement outside a few voices.
1: Why are we going to war with Iran?
19: Like Kentucky Representative Thomas Massie.
1: We owe our military service members a clear mission. And American families in my district want to know, how's this is going to help them pay for groceries?
19: Massie has become something of a foil to the Trump administration. He's repeatedly been willing to break with his own party, most prominently over the Epstein files. But he's also challenged Trump over the war in Iran and America's relationship with Israel. And so Trump backed Massie's opponent.
2: MAGA is most of the Republican Party. The rhinos are gone to a large extent. A few of them are still left, so hopefully we get rid of one tonight in the form of Tom Massie, who's horrible.
19: Pro-Israel groups and donors spent more than $10 million supporting Massie's opponent, Ed Gallrein, in a race that quickly became the most expensive House primary election on record. Here is Massie on election night, giving his concession speech.
1: I would have come out sooner, but I had to call my opponent and concede, and it took a while to find Ed Gallrein in Tel Aviv.
19: But for Massie, there was a silver lining in his defeat.
1: We have the younger demographic. We
19: Pre-election polls showed Massie running far ahead of his opponent among millennials and Gen Z voters. And while he ultimately lost, that support reflects a broader generational divide. Take Alicia Morales, who we heard from earlier.
3: I wish more Republicans were like him. I wish more elected officials would vote like him.
19: Massie may have lost his seat, but the younger Republicans who were drawn to his politics don't seem to be going anywhere. At least according to a Pew Research poll, a majority of Republicans under the age of 50 no longer view Israel favorably.
5: How does invading Iran actually benefit the United States? It doesn't. How does aiding and abetting what I would call genocide in Gaza benefit the United States? It doesn't. It tarnishes our name and wastes our resources, and it is a moral stain on the United States.
19: Kurt Mills has been watching the generational divide closely. He is the executive director of the American Conservative, a magazine founded more than two decades ago to challenge the Republican establishment over the Iraq War that followed 9/11. Ever since, it's tried to push the party toward a less interventionist, more America-first foreign policy. Kurt thinks establishment Republicans are getting the war with Iran all wrong.
5: The Iran war is not good for the Republican Party. They are pushing forward, at least publicly, pretty belligerently. And I think it's a spiritual commitment for a generation of Republican lawmakers and policy minds.
19: What do you mean by spiritual?
5: I think they believe in Israel almost more than they believe in the United States.
19: This summer, I went to Washington, where senators gathered in the Capitol Rotunda to pay their respects to Lindsey Graham, who passed away at the age of 71. He was one of Israel's fiercest allies in Washington. And after his memorial, I tried to talk to a few Republican senators about whether Graham's passing marks the end of an era of unconditional support for Israel. I caught Senators Tommy Tuberville of Alabama, Steve Daines of Montana, and Roger Wicker of Mississippi.
7: We have more people than Lindsey here that's on Israel's side.
8: His legacy will continue through many of us who stand strong with Israel.
19: Do you think it marks the end of an era for congressional support of Israel with his passing?
7: Not at all, no.
19: Why not?
7: There's strong support for Israel.
19: As the elevator marked Senators Only closed in front of me, I headed outside where I found one of the great orators of the Senate.
6: I'm good, man. How are you?
19: Senator John Kennedy of Louisiana, who coined the term Lululemons in response to the surging wave of progressive candidates winning Democratic primaries. And I asked him the same question.
6: Lindsey was a good friend of Israel, but Israel has a lot of good friends in the United States Congress. I'm one of them.
19: Does it concern you about the growing rift between where American public support is around Israel and where congressional support is?
6: I haven't seen any poll.
19: There's been a 60-point swing in the past 8 years.
6: Yeah, I rest my case. I haven't seen any credible polling. But sometimes the majority, if that exists, if this poll is accurate, sometimes the majority just means all the fools are on the same side.
5: I think he's an actor. He plays a yokel.
19: Kurt, with the American Conservative, didn't have the kindest words for Senator Kennedy or the rest of the Republicans who currently hold power.
5: There's an old guard in Washington that wants to sing from the old hymn sheet of what they were used to in the 80s, 90s, and 2000s.
19: For now, Trump remains president, and he's why Kurt says more elected officials in office aren't openly criticizing Israel or the Iran war. But what happens after Trump remains an open question.
5: I think people are deluding themselves if this is not going to be a major topic at this point.
19: Is the Republican Party headed towards a civil war over this issue?
5: I think very, very likely.
19: Kurt says the lines will be drawn between the Republican establishment, which backs Israel, and a younger America First wing that's increasingly skeptical of it. But this younger and growing wing has also faced accusations of anti-Semitism, complicating this movement's growing criticism of Israel.
5: Some people would accuse speciously me of speaking anti-Semitically, which I'm not, and I thoroughly reject. It is an argument meant to shut down thought and debate and scare people, and it is an argument that worked for generations, but is not working anymore.
19: But for now, establishment Republicans still hold the power, and this is how they're showing their unwavering support. Representative Ronnie Jackson of Texas introduced a bill in Congress, making the case for a new, closer partnership with Israel.
9: Our current memorandum of understanding must transition from a model that started out as Israel being an aid recipient to one now of a true strategic partner.
19: In other words, instead of continuing a relationship where Israel simply receives $3.8 billion in U.S. military aid every year, this proposal would move toward a more permanent partnership, integrating the American and Israeli militaries and defense industries.
9: The vehicle by which we get it out of committee in the House and the Senate, which is nice, will be the NDAA.
19: The NDAA is the National Defense Authorization Act, the bill that determines the country's defense priorities. This U.S.-Israel partnership was first proposed as standalone legislation, but the House ultimately folded it into this year's defense bill. Critics like Thomas Massey say it's an easier way to get Congress to approve something this controversial.
10: That provision would enmesh, synchronize, integrate, whatever word you want to use. It's still an encumbrance and an entanglement that I think, honestly, is treasonous.
19: And in July, the bill came up for a vote in the House.
0: On this vote, the yeas are 216, the nays are 212. The bill is passed. Without objection, a motion to reconsider is laid on the table.
19: For younger Republicans, this vote exemplifies the disconnect between where they stand and how their representatives vote. Take Alicia Morales. She finds this provision especially problematic because just a month before the House passed the bill, reports came out of the Pentagon that Israel had been stepping up its surveillance of top U.S. officials. And so the Department of Defense raised Israel's counterintelligence threat level to critical, its highest designation.
18: I mean, you have one part of the government saying there's a critical threat assessment and we're worried about the surveillance. The other one is saying, but I opened the door and they have every kind of access as they want to this part of the government, even though they were trying to spy on us earlier.
19: Ultimately, she sees this bill and the U.S. relationship with Israel like a bad boyfriend.
18: It's kind of like saying, why are you moving to college with your significant other in the same dorm room when you could break up halfway through the semester? One day, I'm sure at least, hopefully, we're going to break up with our college boyfriend, and that is Israel. And we're going to look back and say, wow, we should not have given them this much access to our lives. Or maybe we should have set some better boundaries.
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17: From the Center for Investigative Reporting and PRX, this is Reveal. I'm Al Ledson.
0: We're going to take some questions. Could you please raise your hand if you have a question and say your name?
17: A day before Abdul El-Sayed won the Michigan Democratic primary for Senate, Reveal's Najib Amini asked him about AIPAC. The American-Israel Public Affairs Committee spent north of $30 million in a massive advertising campaign against him during the primary, the most it's thrown into any single race.
13: What do you anticipate the role of groups like AIPAC being in the general?
14: I mean, look, they're probably going to turn around and spend, I don't know, another $35 million in the general. AIPAC is about one thing: continuing to send our tax dollars to a foreign government that has done the most heinous things with that money rather than invest it here.
17: In addition to spending on political advertising, AIPAC has, for decades, lobbied for policies that strongly align with Israeli Prime Minister Benjamin Netanyahu's agenda. For example, keeping U.S. military aid to Israel flowing. So when Abdul El-Sayed won the Michigan primary, it was seen as a major tipping point. Here's host of the Majority Report, Sam Cedar, responding to the win.
15: This is a massive, massive defeat for AIPAC. Massive. I don't know what else to say about this.
17: But AIPAC isn't waving the white flag. They told their supporters they were undeterred and would fight even harder. They were ready to run a new ad against Abdul when his opponent, Republican Mike Rogers, did what seemed unthinkable.
0: Axios' Alex Eisenstadt reporting that allies of Republican nominee Mike Rogers have asked AIPAC not to advertise on his behalf.
17: Like most Republican candidates, Mike Rogers is strongly pro-Israel. Asking AIPAC to pump the brakes on their advertising support suggests a sea change, even if Mike did still attend their fundraisers. AIPAC may be the best-known Jewish American political group, but there are others, and they have strong opinions about the direction AIPAC is going.
22: They're a toxic brand.
23: We are in a moment of rupture.
17: Reveal's Najib Amini wanted to understand how these groups hope to redefine the future of American support for Israel. Here's Najib.
19: Let's start with AIPAC. This summer, as I was seeing an increase of public criticism against the group, I tried reaching out to them. First, I asked for a phone call, then an interview. And when I didn't hear back, I sent over a list of questions. They still haven't replied. But while I was waiting for a response, I reached out to other Jewish American political groups to try to get insight into what was behind the criticism.
22: The use of power and money to intimidate pisses people off whether you're on the right or on the left.
19: Jeremy Ben-Ami has spent years watching AIPAC's transformation from within the D.C. Beltway.
22: So for 50, 60 years, it operated behind the scenes and it worked on building friendships and took people on trips to Israel and showed them a good time. And, you know, it was a completely different operation. And today It's a political enforcement operation, spending tens of millions of dollars to exact retribution on people who don't vote the way they want them to vote.
19: Jeremy is the founder and president of J Street, a Jewish American political group created nearly two decades ago with one main mission: to forge a pathway towards a two-state solution for Israelis and Palestinians.

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1: And they push for more accountability from the U.S. when Israeli military units are accused of serious abuses.
2: The things we were saying at the beginning were deemed so radical that we were viewed as this extreme organization to the fringe of the debate. And what was extreme? We were arguing that Palestinian rights needed to be given equal American priority.
1: It's quite the departure for Jeremy, given his own family history. His father was born in Tel Aviv, decades before the creation of the State of Israel. In fact, his dad joined an armed movement that was fighting for a Jewish state, frustrated by how slowly that was becoming a reality.
2: The argument was really about how do we go about getting a state.
1: Now, well into his adulthood, Jeremy has found himself with a new challenge. How do you advocate for Israel, a state his father fought into existence, while also pushing for it to change?
2: We want to see the levers of American power used to move this conflict towards resolution and towards justice.
1: But for Jeremy, that became more and more difficult as Benjamin Netanyahu continued to dominate Israeli politics, pushing policies that have earned international ire, like the stripping down of Israel's judicial branch and its military actions in Gaza after October 7th.
2: It didn't just move to the right, and it's governed now by a radical, ethno-nationalist, racist minority driven by a messianic view of their entitlement from God to the land, and somehow that has become the driver of the government of Israel. So my first emotion is sadness.
1: Jeremy has seen a dramatic change over the last 4 years. Membership for J Street, he tells me, has doubled.
2: There is a large number of people who are looking for a political home and a communal home that wants to recognize some shades of gray here.
1: But critics of the group say it's a couple shades of gray too conservative, and they accuse J Street of playing it safe. They call J Street AIPAC Light, and they say that's because of one core belief.
3: Where do you find J Street being in alignment with AIPAC?
2: Well, certainly in the desire at the end of the day for there to be a state somewhere between the Jordan River and the Mediterranean Sea that is the national homeland of the Jewish people. You know, there are a lot of people at AIPAC and a lot of people in J Street who would share that definition of Zionism.
4: There's this hyper-focus on the need to protect the concept of a Jewish state at all costs, and I do think that's going to be a struggle.
1: Beth Miller is the political director of Jewish Voice for Peace, or JVP, which started in the late 90s. It's now one of the largest progressive Jewish organizations in the country, though not without its own set of controversies. Its stances can feel extreme for some Jewish Americans, including its take on a Jewish state.
4: The political ideology of Zionism, in practice, seeks to get maximal land for a Jewish ethnostate with minimal Palestinian presence. And what that has meant has been an ongoing belligerent military occupation, ethnic cleansing, apartheid, and genocide.
1: So while J Street focused its efforts on lobbying members of Congress, JVP was taking a very different approach. For example, they pressured companies and institutions to divest from Israel as part of the Palestinian-led movement for boycotts, divestment, and sanctions. And they've also organized mass demonstrations, like this September, when they held a protest against Netanyahu's visit to the United Nations. Jewish Voice for Peace has always operated well to J Street's left. For example, Beth calls what Israel has done in Gaza after October 7th a genocide, citing multiple international aid groups, academics, and Holocaust experts who have all reached the same conclusion. Jeremy, on the other hand, has a different perspective.
2: I've gotten caught up over the years in questions about apartheid or genocide.
1: Jeremy wrote about this very topic in a blog post last year.
3: I've read your blog post.
2: Yes.
3: I still don't understand, like,

0: Are you calling it a genocide?
1: No, I'm not going to. I won't use the term because of my family history, because of my belief.
0: When you hear about what happened in Rwanda, Armenia, Bosnia, what do you call those?
1: So I don't get into the labels. I'm not, I really don't like labels. What I can say is moral atrocity.
2: He goes on to say that when the International Court of Justice eventually rules on this matter, he believes it will find that Israel committed a genocide.
1: I do believe that the odds are that people, whether it's Netanyahu or who, will be found guilty under that. I'm not going to argue it isn't a genocide if people want to use that.
2: But he still won't use that term.
3: I think that he is missing the purpose of this conversation.
2: Beth Miller says using the word isn't just political rhetoric or part of an ideological debate. She says using it has important real-world consequences.
3: This is a legal term, and it leads us to the solution. Once you call this a genocide, the U.S. government becomes legally obligated to stop supporting the Israeli government, to stop sending this government weapons, to stop the killing.
2: She says this is especially important as a political battle about aid to Israel plays out in Congress.
3: I think everyone can read the writing on the wall. Even the Israeli government can read the writing on the wall, which is that we are going to be lowering military funding to Israel over time. So they're trying to kind of get around it by saying, okay, well, how do we get things in a different way? Let's enmesh our militaries.
2: The Senate is slated to vote on the defense bill this fall, which includes an enhanced military partnership between the U.S. and Israel. And while at least six senators have raised concerns about that key section, the bill is expected to pass. Meanwhile, the Trump administration is preparing to sell another $2.8 billion in weapons to Israel, including 40,000 bombs that each weigh a ton. That's in addition to the $3.8 billion in aid the U.S. sends Israel each year. Even as American public support for Israel has shifted dramatically, the flow of weapons and aid continues.
4: In November, the outcome of key races, like the one in Michigan, will determine how far Congress might go in changing the U.S. alliance with Israel. And at the end of this month, Israel will have its own election, the first since October 7th, that will determine whether Benjamin Netanyahu stays in power. This week's show was reported and produced by Najib Amini. Lou Olkowski edited the show. Thanks to Mother Jones deputy editor Daniel Shulman. Artist Chariscus is our fact checker. Victoria Baranetsky is our general counsel. Our production manager is the great Zulema Cobb. Score and sound designed by the dynamic duo Jay Breezy, Mr. Jim Briggs, and Fernando, my man, Yo Aruda. They had help from Claire C. Note Mullen. Taki Telenidis is our deputy executive producer. Our executive producer is Brett Myers. 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I'm Al Edson, and remember, there is always more to the story.
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9: From WBZ Chicago, it's This American Life. I'm Ira Glass. I recently heard this podcast that was so exciting to hear because it felt like the people who did it invented something completely new, which is so rare. And it's like, I feel like they took what shows like ours do and then just pushed it further and further until it became something else. And I want to play you some of that show today. It's by somebody who I had never heard of before. His name is Sarah Quevedo, and the series is called Reaching Out. It's made by Futuro Studios. And as you'll hear, like at some point years ago, it seems like Sarah started recording nearly all of his personal conversations, including like these especially like passive-aggressive conversations with his twin brother that get more interesting and complicated the further you get into the series. And it's just, I don't know, real messy life captured on recordings in a way that is rare to hear. And then Sarah also invented this way to do narration that at first when you hear it, you're like, what's happening? And then, I really came to love it. And the show is ambitious. I don't know if I've heard another podcast that tries to capture a person's life as completely as this one does. And like just what it feels like to be alive right now. So we're going to excerpt some of the show today. That's going to be the whole hour. And I just want to say, stay with it. I guarantee it pays off. Here's Sarah.
10: On February 15th, 2020, Connor calls you to ask if you want to look for your birth father. You do not record this conversation. This is notable, if only because so much of your life has been recorded. Moments far less consequential than this. You're in Connor's fourth birthday. A school performance. You play a scared rabbit. Your only line.
11: I think you're lost. Don't worry, we'll just go back to where we came. Which way did we come?
10: A house party when you were 16, when you first began to record yourself.
12: Are you people and I talk to them about whatever I want to talk about? And since it's about like me and it's about things I do, like I figure I should record this.
10: There's a price for what we choose to remember and what we choose to forget. If you had known how this would all turn out, maybe you would have recorded everything. Or if you'd known the cost, maybe you would not have recorded anything at all. On February 15th, 2020, your brother calls you to ask if you want to look for your birth father. But there is no record of that call. There is, however, a recording of the call you make a few days later.

0: Hey, brother.
1: Hey, what's up?
0: Nothing. My phone is at 10%, by the way.
1: That's cool. I don't feel like talking on the phone very long. I'm tired.
0: So I'm recording. I hope that is okay.
1: Oh, really? Okay.
0: Yeah.
1: All right. That's cool. Are you recording because you want to talk about dad stuff?
0: Yeah. Well, not just because of that, but yeah.
1: Okay.
0: I thought that's what you wanted to talk about.
1: I have other things on my mind, but I mean, yeah, that's just like a very intense conversation. Can I tell you something crazy that happened today that has nothing to do with him?
2: These days, you rarely know where Connor is until he's already there. You call and he's in Washington with his girlfriend. You call again and he's barely got service. He's trimming weed in Arcata, or he's hopped the train to the Midwest, or he's crashing on a friend's couch in Oakland. Right now, Connor is partying in New Orleans with his girlfriend. Right now, you are pacing around your room in Harlem, staring at a whiteboard where you have scribbled a list of vague to-dos.
1: Today, me and Claire were walking to go get my bike, and we walked by this guy who apparently used to live here. We keep walking, and all of a sudden, like, hear your steps, and I look behind.
2: Connor does not like it when you point out your differences. But contrast is the rightful and unavoidable dominion of twins. They're superficial distinctions, the kind of differences strangers point out when you inevitably pull up a photo of Connor after they learn you're a twin. Your tightly coiled curls, Connor's loose wavy hair, Connor's growth spurt at 16, your 5'7", which you say is 5'8". But nothing makes you feel more different from your brother than when he tells you these kinds of stories.
1: And I like turn around and the guy is like a block away from us.
0: Whoa.
1: I just had like these knives in his hand and like polishing his knives on his shirt and like looking at us.
2: The critical difference between you and Connor is this. Long ago, without realizing it, you chose a kind of freedom. The kind that imparts stability and safety and that you pay for in unsubsidized loans, quarterly job reviews, happy hours with coworkers, boring party conversation, conferences with field practitioners, mid-century modern furniture, boxing classes, and dental checkups. And Connor chose a kind of freedom that comes with land projects, one-off jobs at biker festivals, wide-open mountain ranges from the Union Pacific line, and that he pays for in a persistent smoker's cough, weeks on remote weed farms with fish fans, and being pursued in New Orleans by a guy with a knife.
1: It's just like psycho-ass move. So yeah, that was crazy. That's why I was talking to you.
2: Your brother thinks you are a judgmental normie, and you think he is a judgmental hobo. This is the shared cost of your divergent freedoms. You both pay for your choices with the degree of distance it puts between you. But you do love each other, and you are trying to be better, to be nicer, to be closer. This routine of phone calls, which began a few months ago, is your attempt.
1: I want
0: drink water and eat meals.
1: Yeah, we have a house.
0: All right, I love you.
1: We can cook and stuff.
0: All right. Yeah, I know
1: you're
0: not like
1: you later.
0: You know, eating over a trash fire. Okay, I love you.
1: Okay, there's nothing wrong with that.
2: You do not return to the subject of your birth father tonight. There are no records of phone calls with Connor that week or the next. You assume his impulse to look for your father is a passing one. You doubt you follow up. You went through your phase, of course, the one that you imagine most fatherless teenagers go through, in which your father's absence took on an outsized significance, in which your adolescent brain dissected and disassembled its meaning in relation to your sense of self. Was your fatherlessness why you felt so apart from others? Was his abandonment a sort of permanent wound on your psyche? Only one way to find out. Write a lot of poetry. None of those poems are recorded, thank God. But one vestige remains. A play about two boys waiting to meet their father at a cafe. You wrote it when you were 17. It was called, perhaps a little over precisely, Waiting to Meet Your Father, and was haltingly, painfully acted out by two fellow art students.
3: What if he doesn't show?
4: He will.
3: And if he doesn't, I'll be okay.
2: The central tension of the play is that the two boys are waiting at a cafe to meet their father who they've never known, but he is running late, or maybe he is standing them up. The brothers argue about whether or not they should wait to find out which one it is. One boy is sure it won't be worth it. The other is adamant they stay.
3: Do you think about him a lot?
4: No. Do you?
3: Well, sometimes. Like, we're about to fall asleep. It's usually while I'm not thinking that I think about him the most, you know? It's one of those things where when my mind is just drifting, I'll suddenly start wondering about him, and then I'll have to make myself do something to take my mind off him. The more I think about trying to think about him, the more I end up thinking about him.
2: In the end.
3: Let's go.
4: Are you sure?
3: Yeah.
2: Their father arrives a few moments after they walk out the door. You turned 20. On the eve of this new decade of life, you decided it was not worth it to actively think about your birth father anymore. It was not cool to still feel hurt about it, and so you could choose to feel nothing. And you plan to continue to do so now. You will not sabotage your brother's efforts, but you will not help them either. So you do not follow up with Connor about looking for your father, and Connor does not call. But there are also no records of other calls either. If you had recorded everything, you would hear three sessions here with your new work-subsidized teletherapist. The first, an intake session, a concise summarized biography of your life as it relates to your inner problems. You make radio documentaries. You won some awards for this last year.
5: Whew! Wow, hold on, one second. There are two parts to this speech, and I was going to keep it short, but what the hell, I got gold, so... Yeah.
2: You crave the attention and acknowledgement, and it also repulses you. You work at the most famous newspaper in the world, at one of the biggest shows in the country. Lately, you've been leaving early to see if anyone notices. They don't. You were raised by a loving single mother in the Bay Area. You would hear yourself tell your teletherapist that your birth father left before you were born and you've never met him, that you suspect based on nothing more than an elementary understanding of Freud and a few Instagram therapy videos that this is the root of some of your problems, daddy issues. You have a twin brother, but you're not identical. You probably make the same joke you always do, that you're sorry to disappoint your therapist. People are always more excited when they think there's some other version of you out there. Most relevant to your teletherapist, what you would like to fix about yourself. It is mostly one thing, which you are almost embarrassed to admit. You have the sneaking suspicion that you will never fall in love. Your last attempt officially ended the night of your 27th birthday. You and your ex shouting at one another beneath the rattling viaduct of the M line. Your ex saying, "It's been 2 years. You need to get over me. I got over you in a week." "I know," you said, "I know," even though you didn't know. That is as far as you get. Your therapist calls it quits at the start of the pandemic. You build fortresses of routine to keep the mania of your confinement from creeping in. You quit smoking, start running. You record your phone calls. You tell yourself it's for a project you hope to make one day about this historic moment.
6: Hi, Lonnie, how are you?
0: Hello.
2: Your aunt and your mom have been living together in Portland since quarantine began.
6: I'm back. Your mommy's back. She's here.
0: You're back.
6: She's here. So does it go from bear to otter and then to something else? Or is it just
0: it's not like an evolution. It's just different groups.
6: Okay. Twinks are a totally different category, right?
2: This is your favorite kind of call. You get stoned and curl up in bed with the phone balanced on your cheek. You are still, at 27, like most children. You like to hear stories of the world before you were in it, of your mother before she was your mother, like when her and your aunt were strippers at the New Century Theater in San Francisco.
0: And what did you dance to? And what did my mom dance to?
6: I would dance to Bob Dylan a lot, actually.
7: Mm-hmm.
6: Believe
7: yes,
6: it or
7: actually.
6: Not, but so did your mom.
7: Well, yeah, but his Christian album. I'm going to scandalize your nephew now. Your auntie did like the schoolgirl thing. Let's just be honest.
6: Yeah. Yeah. Mm-hmm.
0: Creepy, but I won't think about that.
6: I know. When you think about it, super creepy.
7: I want to warn you that my phone is... You know what? I'm going to go upstairs and get the
8: get the cord.
6: But I have to look at this message from your brother.
8: Okay, now's your chance, Bear. Your mom's going upstairs. No,
9: good. Did you ever meet my birth father?
8: Yeah.
9: And yep. What was your general impression?
8: He was okay. I only met your birth father a couple of times. I remember I met him once at the Zeitgeist, and he was really hella tall, for one thing. He was cute. He was, like, handsome.
2: Your mother is not exactly withholding about your father. She answers the questions if you ask them, which you did a lot when you were a teenager. Your origin story has remained consistent, but unsatisfyingly brief. Your father was a line cook. He played in a rockabilly band. They met at a bar called the Zeitgeist, dated for a while. She got pregnant. He wasn't ready to be a father. She decided to keep you. For a while, she exchanged letters with his mother. But your mom says she was always justifying his choice to not be involved in your lives, so they stopped communicating. Your mother tells you his name, but says she can't remember how it's spelled.
8: Yeah, I met him a couple of times. He seemed nice. He was nice to me. He was polite. He was, like, clearly trying to, like, make a good impression on me because I was, like, your mom's friend. Yeah, and he was very tall.
2: The pandemic inspires inexplicable life choices. Some friends buzz their hair. Others experiment with sobriety. You move to Los Angeles. You're surprised to find that your next-door neighbors, a young white couple, rarely return your greetings. You live in the heart of a gentrifying Central American neighborhood. When you speak to the cashier at the corner store in Spanish, she responds in English. You want to tell her that you're not like the rest of them. Your grandmother is from Santa Ana. You couldn't have afforded to live here a few years ago. You moved here to be closer to something. You're just not sure what or how. Connor is driving his truck up and down the Pacific Coast Highway. He's waiting to be called in to the wildfires. But so far, nobody has called, and he spent the summer sleeping in his truck. On April 18th, 2021, a little over a year after he first calls you to ask to look for your father, he texts you a series of screenshots. They're of an exchange between him and someone from a DNA testing website, a distant relative. You bought a kit for your family a few years ago and forgot about it. In the exchange, Connor asks if there's someone in this distant relative's family with your birth father's name. Yes, in fact, says the stranger. A few days later, Connor receives your birth father's first and last name, for the first time, spelled correctly. When you search your birth father's name in public records, it returns a result in Los Angeles, in a suburb 40 minutes away from you.
9: I mean, how do you feel about it?
10: I feel good about it. Yeah, I feel good about it.
9: For me, I feel like the first day that we kind of got the info, I was like, I'm kind of excited.
2: It has been a long time since you've heard Connor excited about anything. It's sweet and unnerving. To say no would be disappointing for him, a betrayal of your attempts towards closeness. But the thought of meeting your birth father inspires very little feeling in you, besides a nascent hope that you might finally finish a project.
9: I mean, do you feel like that, like, if you met him, that, do you feel like you won't get anything out of it?
10: I guess I'm just, like, trying to figure out, like, what, you know, like, I feel like we're both almost 30, you know? What is this guy going to tell us about ourselves that we don't already know?
9: I hear you, because it's like, I'm not interested. It's like, I don't really give a about, I mean, I do give a about meeting him. I don't know. Do you ever, like, look in the mirror and, like, say, like think about dad, or, like, dad, but our biological dad?
10: Yeah, definitely.
9: You ever, like, it's like I find myself always looking and being like, I don't even know what our family looks like. I have mom to compare that to. I'm like, oh, it's like I have mom's face in a lot of ways, but I also wonder what our biological dad looks like.
2: You have tabs open to several potential fathers on Facebook. a series of white men in rimless or squared sunglasses with varied hairlines and gradient pallid shades. Your top contender sports a buzz cut and a pair of gas station sunglasses. He's an amateur photographer who takes pictures of animals at the zoo.
10: I found one picture of a person who kind of looks like he could be related to us, maybe.
9: Yeah, I saw one that maybe did. But I was like, damn, he's pretty ugly. I don't know.
10: Is it the guy with the black hair and the sunglasses on?
9: Yeah, that guy. I was like, is that really mom's type before she started dating really boring dudes?
2: You have not told your mother about any of this, and you're not sure you will. It is very different, you think, to ask questions about your birth father than to meet him.
9: And I'm curious about what his life is at.
10: Yeah.
9: I also hope he's ballin'. No, I'm just kidding.
2: Suddenly, it's June again, almost exactly 1 year since you arrived to Los Angeles. One night, you will absentmindedly Google your father's name and Los Angeles. The screen will populate with the same buzz cut guy with gas station sunglasses, but now there are two new images. The first is a man standing beside a barber chair. He looks like he was ripped from a Time magazine article from the 50s. Tall, a pencil mustache, slick back hair. There's an interview with him. He owns the barber shop. He grew up in California, moved to Los Angeles in the mid-90s. Before he was a barber, he says,
11: he was a cook.
2: The second image is of him standing in front of the shop. It looks familiar. You will type the address into Google Maps. You ate dinner across the street from the shop 2 nights ago. You will type in your address to measure the distance between you and this barber shop. A short, nearly straight line will appear, and an estimated arrival time from your apartment. 5 minutes.

0: coming up, some decisions that need to be made. Stay with us.
1: Boulder, Colorado is suing two big energy companies, arguing they deceived people about the harms of fossil fuels and contributed to costly disasters.
2: If you know you're going to cause harm and you don't tell someone, then you should help clean up that harm.
1: Why the case could have ramifications for other issues that cross state lines as a new Supreme Court term begins. That's on the next morning edition from NPR News.
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0: This is American Life. Our story today from Sarah Quevedo continues.
5: Hello?
6: You've read that there are several theories about the origins of language.
5: Yeah, so I'm going to be in and out. I'm like in this weird bunker room right now. I think it's where like people who work the crew of Amtrak sleep.
7: Got you. So should you not be in there talking on the phone?
5: No, I don't think it matters.
6: One theory suggests we learn to communicate by imitating nature. Another says we learned through song.
7: No, I just mean to be considerate of other people. Oh, okay, well then that's fine. I wasn't sure if there were. Sorry.
5: I'm not talking to you on the phone while people are
7: Connor,
5: sleeping.
7: I'll talk to you soon. If you're going to be an asshole.
5: Don't have bad judgment of me. I'm talking on the phone in front of people who are sleeping. That's a ridiculous thing to think.
7: I know.
6: These theories of language suggest that either suddenly or over a long period of time, primordial grunts and hums evolved into words, and words allowed us to hunt and pass on knowledge, to gather food and stay safe, to share beliefs and traditions, to express feeling and connect.
7: Connor, I was just trying to be lighthearted. You don't need to be such a drama queen about it.
5: I think you're being judgmental.
7: I was, Connor.
5: But
7: Connor,
5: I'm over it. It's a small thing. Drop it.
7: Yeah, it's a small thing.
5: Can we drop it?
7: A big thing
5: can we drop it?
7: You can you drop it.
5: I am dropping it.
7: Good, I'm dropping it too. You want to hear about all the work that I did for you, or what? Should we move on?
6: It's hard to believe that this conversation between you and Connor is the culmination of epochs of human development. And that's because a stubborn, critical defect is demonstrated in your and Connor's exchange. That no matter how language evolves, no matter how we choose to use it, there's always a chance that somewhere between thinking, speaking, and hearing, our intention and meaning will be lost.
5: It's not a big deal.
7: Let's move on. We both apologize. Let's move on. So,
5: okay.
6: On your computer screen are seven discrete tabs tucked next to your work email. They've been open since last night. The first tab, the article about your birth father's barbershop that you found yesterday.
5: You said the shop is nearby. Do you know what kind of shop he has?
7: It's a barbershop.
5: Oh, he's a barber.
6: The second, third, and fourth tabs are a mosaic of images from Google, Facebook, and Yelp. There's your birth father, standing behind the barber chair, or behind the wheel of a classic Cadillac. There he is, in a tiki bar, or squinting into the sun, his pencil mustache, his eyebrows, and the slits of his eyes, creating five distinct planes across his face. His pompadour catches an errant sun ray.
5: Yeah, I mean, he's like a rockabilly dude, which is a big red flag to me just in general.
6: The fifth tab is the map with directions to his barbershop. A short, nearly straight line measures the distance between you. 5 minutes.
5: He's right there next to you. That's so wild, actually. It's kind of like baffling.
6: The sixth tab is the barbershop's Yelp reviews, in which your father is rated from a scale of 0 to 5 stars, with additional notes included. He averages about 4.1. According to the anecdotal evidence in these reviews, he is either the nicest or the worst man they've ever met. He's unforgiving of lateness, condescending, rude, a quote, complete ass, or fastidious, a perfectionist, the best men's barber in town.
5: Here's a really good picture of his face that I can see up close.
7: Mm-hmm.
5: The one where he's standing behind the barber chair. Wow. Wow. That's our daddy right there. I see you in him.

0: Thanks for doing all the hard work finding all that.
1: No, thank you. I love you.
0: You're welcome, I guess. I don't know what you're thanking me for.
1: Well, you're the one who found the name, so
0: I mean, it's
1: not all, or not all my work.
0: I know it's not, but thank you.
1: All right.
0: Yeah, I love you.
1: All right. I love you too, brother. Let me keep in the loop.
0: Yeah, I'll text you tonight. Bye.
1: Okay. All right. Love you. Bye.
0: For today. Bye.
2: It's summer in Los Angeles, 2021. You are 28 years old, and you have a routine. You wake up, you answer an endless stream of work emails and Slack messages, which fill you with an unearned rage and dread. You smoke weed, which relaxes you or puts you on edge with no in-between. You cook chicken and coconut rice and eat it standing at the wall-mounted table in your narrow kitchen. Sometimes, your friend Sarah picks you up, and you drive around L.A., attempting to commit to memory the geography around you. You forget it by the time you've walked through the front door. You smoke a cigarette in the parking lot behind your apartment. You scroll on Instagram. You swipe on dating apps.
3: I'm going to record myself on Tinder because that is what I have been doing lately.
2: You can't say exactly what you're looking for. It's easier to say what you are not.
3: Bio says, hiking, comma, gym. 5'9". 1,000 miles away, no. Meh, a little vanilla. No.
2: You don't want to date an artist. Too earnest. You don't want to date a banker or a real estate agent. And frankly, bankers and real estate agents don't really want to date you either. Your teeth are slightly crooked. You have never in your adult life seen your abs without yanking the pouch down on your stomach. Also, you're bad with money.
3: His job is entrepreneur, which, what the f*** is an entrepreneur? I'm gonna say no.
2: No athletes. You smoke and drink and do drugs that keep you from waking up before sunrise.
3: He plays golf with his friends. Yeah, this is not gonna work. Just a picture with no bad vibes today. Text over it. No, thank you.
2: You don't want to date someone who only has white friends, but you're also afraid to date someone who is so connected to their cultural background that you feel like a white person in comparison, with your unplaceable face, Afro, and Gaelic name.
3: Far leftist progressive. Oh, okay, and hella cute. Well, this is the funniest part too, is that like you get all in your head about saying yes, saying no, and then they never swipe for you. So it's sort of a useless exercise.
4: Hello, baby.
5: Hi, Mama.
4: How are you?
5: Good. How are you doing?
4: I'm doing good. I saw your brother yesterday. It was super sweet.
5: There you are.
4: Hello? Yeah.
5: Yeah.
4: So, how are you feeling about what he wants to do?
2: The truth is, you don't feel anything about meeting your father. You know that in theory, this is big. You're about to meet someone who once meant something to you, and now means something else. But you won't be sure what until he's in front of you.
5: I don't know. It's cool. I don't know. How do I feel about it? It's hard to say, you know?
4: Well, I love you guys, and I hope that you get what you need from it. And, yeah, I'm glad you're doing it together.
2: You find an email address on the barbershop's website. You click into the always open email tab on your computer and start a new message. Your first words to your birth father will forever be archived in your inbox between updates to your credit score, calendar reminders of work deadlines, and your lease renewal. The cursor ticks an even measure on the blank draft. This blank space must be filled with something specific. A particular alchemy must take place, a certain tone struck. Whatever fills this space must be firm, but not aggressive. Humble, but not shrinking.
0: Do you have any idea how to start?
5: How about, hello, I know this is a bit out of the blue,
1: but I'm sending this message on behalf of my brother and I. We think you are our biological father.
0: Start with that preface thing you're talking about. We're not looking to get anything from you.
1: How about this? I know this is a bit out of the blue, but I'm sending this message on behalf of my brother and I. We think you are our biological father. We're not...
0: That sounds so formal and weird.
1: We don't need anything from you. We're not asking for anything.
0: I might want to ask him for something. I'll be like, hey, can you pay for my schooling?
1: Connor, please don't ruin this before we've even had the chance to meet him. Please.
0: I won't. Yeah, it still sounds formal. It still sounds like...
1: What do you...
0: We'd love to talk, blah, blah, blah, blah. But it could be like... We think that you might be our biological father, whatever. We were really hoping that we could meet you and fill in the blank, something personal.
1: We're both nearly 30.
0: Yeah.
1: And have always wondered about who you were.
0: Yeah, that sounds good to me. Does that sound good to you?
1: Yeah, I'm sending it.
0: Alright.
1: Ready? Three?
0: Yeah. Smash that mother button. Sorry. Yeah, okay. I'm ready. You can count down if you want.
1: What should I put as the subject line?
0: Say, like, Happy Father's Day.
1: Papa, can you hear me? No. Are you my daddy?
0: long lost kid in search of biological father.
1: It's a long subject. Just...
0: Dad? Question mark.
1: I'm just going to put a hello from Connor and Sarah. How about that?
0: Reaching out.
1: All right. One, two, three. All right, I did it.
0: Nice. Now we wait.
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6: This American Life. We are in the middle of excerpts from Sarah Quevedo's new series, Reaching Out. Let's pick up where we left off.
2: You wait 4 days to hear back, but nothing. There's no way to know the message was received, that it didn't end up in his spam folder, or that a coworker didn't delete it, assuming it was a phishing scam. But the notion of these possibilities is enough to convince you that it's worth reaching out once more. So, you call the shop.
9: Hello?
0: Hello?
9: Hi.
2: He's in the bathroom, says the voice on the other end of the line.
9: So it's Sayre, S-A-Y-R-E, yeah, and Connor, C-O-N-N-O-R.
2: You leave your names and number.
9: Sure, it's 510.
0: What do you think? Do you think he's actually in the bathroom?
9: I don't know. It's like one of those things that could be true, but it also could be a really lame excuse, and it's hard to know.
0: Yeah. Well, if he calls you tonight, you just let me know.
9: Yeah, I will.
2: You don't hear back, and you don't call back either. You and Connor don't even discuss it. It seems to go without saying that to reach out a third time with no response would be pathetic. Sometimes in the weeks after, you find yourself driving past your father's shop. You peer through the window, hoping to catch his face. It's not that it particularly matters to you. You've just become habituated to looking for him.

0: You've gone out alone again tonight. In the months since quarantine was lifted, this has become your weekend routine. You stay out at your neighborhood bar until close, with your back to the wall and your eyes on the door. You're waiting for someone to walk in who will change the course of your evening. Hours pass like this, lost continents floating at the bottom of your pint glass. At an interval of every hour, you ask the universe for a sign that it's time to go home. But if it's sent, you're too busy watching the door to notice.
1: All right. I am walking home. I'm drunk.
0: Last call is over. Now you're stumbling home, feeling bad for yourself, of course.
1: Thought that stupidly thought that if I went to the nearby gay bar next to my house that I might meet someone, but no.
0: You're on Santa Monica Boulevard now. The leather bar you visit on other nights, sometimes the same night, is to your left. You won't go in tonight. You're already too drunk. This circuit is your Bermuda Triangle, and somewhere along the vertices, you black out. The only evidence of whoever's navigating your body is in these recordings.
1: Nothing's nothing. It's all bull. All of it.
2: To attempt to intuit what bull you are referring to from this side of the veil is impossible. Could be anything. The bull of this age, this time. The bullshit of leaving your home only to find that the world is exactly as you left it, but with more rules, more distance, more death and indifference. The bullshit of risking disease waiting for someone to notice you at a bar. The bullshit of knowing that's a waste of time. The bullshit of wanting it anyway. The bullshit of steeling yourself against disappointment by expecting nothing, only to find yourself still disappointed when nothing is exactly what you receive. And then this, whatever this is.
1: I'm gonna pee.
2: Tomorrow's headache creeping in as you piss behind a tree. Same bullshit. Your bullshit. Followed by a bean burrito at 7-Eleven.
1: Same bullshit. Every day. Same bullshit. Every day. Nothing matters.

0: Connor and you know there is only one option left. You have to go and meet your father in person. But you haven't talked much since calling your father's shop, and choosing a date is an overture in your conversation with no resolution.
1: How's it going?
2: What are you doing?
1: Good, I just woke up a bit ago. I'm going to take a shower.
2: Oh, nice. You just woke up?
1: A little bit ago.
2: It's 1:30.
1: I know.
2: That's crazy.
1: You never sent me dates.
2: I know, because a bunch of things happened.
1: Which, why I was calling you about.
2: Anyway, dude. I'm really distracted. I'm sorry.
1: I know. Why did you call me while you were doing something else? Do you want to just...
2: You can tell?
1: Just tell me. Yeah, but finish one thing and then do the other. Don't do both at the same time. Just choose one thing and then do the other.
2: You're grumpy.
1: I am grumpy.
2: Not my fault.
1: It's not your fault, but don't call people while you're doing other things.
2: You want to talk at a better time when you're less hungover.
1: Yeah, I've been trying to get a date from you for like the last 2 weeks. So just tell me.
2: I know. Well, Sarah, it's really f-ing hard with what I do for work. I don't think you really understand that, and I don't blame you for it. It's just like there's like an understanding of seasonal work that I don't think you get. But it's like you really like, you just like kind of put your life on the line and really hope that you get work. You know, I don't have as much freedom as you in some sense.
1: I mean, do you want to do it? I guess like that's the thing I want to figure out.
2: Do I want to?
1: Do you want to do it? Like, I guess do we have to see him? Like, I don't know. Like, what are we going to do? Like, go up to him and like, what are we going to get out of that? You know?
2: I don't know. I mean, I just want to talk to him. I want to meet him. I want to know his health problems. I want to know his family. You know, I don't know. Just basic things like that. See what he's like. If he's cool. If he likes to party. I don't know. You don't know. Definitely a story. What do you want out of it?
0: Connor wants to meet your father on the most physical plane. Cash, genetics, ancestry. You're not sure what you want. It's hard to say without knowing what you can ask for.
1: I don't know if I want anything out of it.
2: Yeah. I think that's okay too. But, you know, I guess if you don't want to do it, I'm not going to do it either. You know, I'll do it if you want to do it.
1: I want to do it because you want to do it. So
2: I said, I guess we'll both do it.
0: One day, you find yourself standing across the street from your birth father's shop. You don't intend to show up. It's as if you've come out of a trance. You look up and you're there. The fall's high sun beats down on your shoulders as you stare through the window.
3: Did you see him?
1: Mm-hmm. I smoked a cigarette and watched him work.
3: What was that like for you?
0: You watch what you believe is your father's silhouette, his hands working over the client's head. 4 months since you emailed, 4 months since you called, and all you have to show for it is this impotent act.
1: And I felt sort of like, you can't do to me, you know? I'm like, you can't affect me, you can't stop me from being here, you know? And I guess maybe a little hurt too, like the feeling of like, oh wow, like you're just like continuing to live your life like you always have. You know, like I did think about the fact that we like sent him an email and gave him a call and left our number, and that he's like, you know, still gets to live his life like he's like nothing is different, you know?
0: The reason language so often fails us, despite eons of development, is not that we fail to choose the right words or that others stop short of hearing and then comprehending us. but that another, more honest meaning is forged between and apart from what we say, in silence. Silence, unlike language, cannot be improved upon. It has its own clarifying syntax. It reveals what we are too afraid to put into words. It is in these ellipses that our full intention and meaning are revealed. And perhaps it is our unwillingness to accept what silence declares, where our suffering truly begins.
4: So you want to confront him. What is it that you want to, what do you want to achieve with the confrontation?
1: I just want him to know that we exist and that it hurts that he didn't acknowledge us, but also that we'll be fine without him.
4: By saying those things, you feel like what? Like what will happen?
1: I don't know. I guess in a weird way, like I feel like I will be able to like get over my issues. I feel like it'll be like I can finally move past that one thing, you know?

0: You write your message on a blank sheet of printer paper torn in half. Of all of your attempted correspondences, this one is the most to the point. Name and intention. Why bother with anything else? Hi, you write. We're your sons. We've tried reaching out to you. We'd like to meet you. We've booked your 5 o'clock appointment. We'll be waiting across the street in front of the cafe and would love to speak. Connor and Sayer.
1: I'm gonna write his name on the front.
2: Yeah.
1: The thing is, too, is what if he's right there?
2: We're gonna hand it to him.
1: Yeah.
2: So he is gonna be right there.
1: How are you gonna do that?
0: You have booked your birth father's last appointment of the day at his barber shop. When he calls you up for your haircut, you'll hand him the note, telling him to meet you across the street.
1: How are you gonna do that?
2: Walk up to him and go, be like, "Hi, we're your 5 o'clock. I'm your 5 o'clock. One of us will have to do it. I'm your 5 o'clock." Hand it to him, and then we'll walk out.
1: Do you want to do that?
2: I can do it. Do you want to do it?
1: No.
2: Okay.
1: Not at all.
0: It's spring of 2022 in Los Angeles. You are 29 years old. It's been nearly a year since you first sent your email to your birth father asking to meet. Nearly 2 years to the day since Connor first called you and asked to look for your birth father. Now your brother is here in front of you, hunched in front of the mirror, pulling his hair into two loose braids.
2: It's 4:23 p.m. We should get going because we're going to need time to park and stuff too. You ready, Connor?
3: Yeah. Just make sure I have everything.
0: You're both quiet as you walk out the door,

0: How are you feeling?
1: I'm scared. I'm nervous.
0: Yeah. What are you nervous about?
1: That he's gonna be mean.
0: Yeah. Well, he

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1: At midnight, mouth full of ash.
2: What time is it?
3: It's 4:34. Okay, well, we're outside of it. This somehow got so much harder now that we're here.
1: You are now 20 minutes early, which gives Connor time to reconsider the plan entirely.
3: Do you think we should try... I know we plan on doing the note, but do you think that we should call him?
2: Yeah, but we already tried calling.
3: But we call his barbershop and be like, hey, I got an appointment for him at 5 o'clock. We'll say, yeah, sure, let me check.
2: And then what? Say then, exactly what's in the note? Say we're outside?
3: Hey, yeah, this is your son's.
2: What if he hangs up?
3: Then we go in there.
2: And do what?
3: We'd say, you. I don't know. I'm okay with doing that. I've always wanted to say f*** you to Dad. Do you want to go in together? Would that make you feel better about it?
2: I mean, if you want to, I'm done.
3: I want him to look at us in the case that he decides that he doesn't want to deal with it, so that he can at least do it once. If he decides to avoid conversation with us, at least going in there and him seeing our face, I can be like, hey, I'm here and I see you.

0: to 2 minutes. Ready as I can be.
1: The first words your birth father ever says to you. Do you have an appointment?
2: Yeah, 5.
1: You sit down and wait your turn. You can barely get yourself to look up at him. You fix your eyes first on the wine-colored tiles, then the client's sneakers, slack against the footrest, the shapeless, oversized black barber's tarp. Then, your father's hands as he trims stray hairs, chatting easily over the jazz music playing softly over the speakers. The walls are lined with framed photographs of what you assume were once famous Hollywood actors, whose faces you do not recognize and names you do not know. In the corner, a magazine rack full of vintage Playboy magazines. Your birth father brushes clean his client's forehead and nape with a blonde duster brush, says goodbye cheerily. He glances over at you and Connor and then calmly walks to the back door of the shop. He disappears for 5 seconds, then 10, then 15. He returns with a broom and slowly, methodically, sweeps the hair into a dustbin and then the trash. You imagine everything leading up to this moment from his point of view. Today, he woke up, probably had a coffee, kissed his wife goodbye, drove to work, attended to some regulars, made small talk about the relief of 70-degree weather or the impending invasion of Ukraine as he lined up their beards and hairlines, took a quick lunch break, scrolled on Facebook on his phone. 10 minutes ago, he probably looked up at the clock, saw two young guys walk in, and felt a wave of relief. The last

customers. As he finished sweeping the hair into a bin, he was probably hit with the feeling of relaxation that comes with knowing that the day is nearly done. Now, he calls those boys up to the chair. One of them, the curly-haired one, who can barely look him in the eye, pulls a note from his pocket and hands it to him. His name is written on the front. And both boys walk out, wordlessly. And now, what has been, up until this moment, a very ordinary day, has become a monumental one in just a few seconds.

0: So what you just heard was made of excerpts from the first three episodes of Reaching Out. The podcast comes from Futuro and KCRW. We are right now leaving off the story in the middle of episode three, and I really encourage you to go hear what is about to happen. Some big, big turns are right ahead. It's very satisfying. Then episode four comes out later this week, and you can actually listen to all six episodes right now if you subscribe to Futuro Plus. Reaching Out is produced, written, and sound designed by Sarah Quevedo, editing by Maria Garcia, original music by Lucy Little, mixed by Stephanie LeBeau, executive produced by Maria Garcia and Marlon Bishop. The people who put our show together today include Nadia Raymond, who produced this episode, Adrian Lilly, Tobin Lowe, Andrea Marks, Stone Nelson, Rudy Petito, Anthony Roman, Ruby Schwartz, Lily Sullivan, Francis Swanson, Christopher Sutala, Julie Whitaker, and Diane Wu. Our managing editor, Sara Abdurrahman, our senior editors, David Kestenbaum and Nancy Updike. Our executive editor is Emmanuel Berry. 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Thanks as always to our program's co-founder, Mr. Tori Malatia. You know, whenever he returns from lunch, this is what he says to me. I don't know what to make of it.
1: I'm back. Your mommy's back.
0: Thanks, I guess. I'm Ira Glass. Back next week with more stories of This American Life. 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
2: The Supreme Court is hearing a case that would hold oil companies liable for climate change. 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
6: Today on Code Switch, from doorbell cameras to AI-powered license plate readers, 25 years after 9/11, Americans have gotten very used to being watched by the government and each other. But folks all over the political spectrum are now pushing back against the panopticon.
7: Police say we're going to put up cameras and crime is going to go down. And you have to say, like, okay, why? How? Ultimately, once pressed, they'll say, well, you know what? It doesn't prevent crime, but it allows us to build cases. And when it comes to, like, who's actually interested in public safety, is it the people who want to wait till after the crime is committed? Or is it the people who want to prevent it in the first place?
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10: Live from NPR News in Washington, I'm Linda Kenyon. Hundreds rallied in Ithaca, New York today in support of the former Cornell University student known as Jane Doe. The woman says she was raped by several fraternity members at an on-campus party in 2024. Celia Clark reports from member station WSKG.
11: We believe you, Jane Doe.
12: People held signs saying essays are not punishment for rape, and we are Jane Doe. Elliot Larson is a student at neighboring Ithaca College and one of the rally's organizers. They say it's all for Jane Doe.
13: I feel like it's really important for her to see that her community is standing with her and we're standing behind her and we don't accept the mishandling of her case by Cornell.
12: New York Governor Kathy Hochul sent a message that was read at the rally reiterating her commitment to change state laws on sexual assault and consent. More public protests in Ithaca are scheduled over the next few weeks. For NPR News, I'm Celia Clark in Ithaca.
10: Supreme Court Justice Samuel Alito may be deciding his future on the court. NPR's Carrie Johnson reports.
14: Justice Alito tells CBS News he's considered retiring from the court. Alito, who's 76 years old, was appointed by President George W. Bush. He's already served 20 years on the Supreme Court and written major decisions reversing the right to abortion and paring back the Voting Rights Act. Any justice's decision to retire before 2028 could set off a political tug of war. Senate Republicans famously refused to even meet with President Obama's nominee, Merrick Garland, because they said it was too close to an election. Carrie Johnson, NPR News.
10: Days before the first anniversary of the Gaza ceasefire, new assessments by UN agencies warn basic human needs are not being met.
15: The World Health Organization said Friday the approval process for medical supplies can last 2.5 months for Israeli clearance. And if the supplies are rejected, the process starts over. Israeli authorities classify some restricted equipment as dual use with potential military applications. But the WHO disputes that characterization, noting many are standard medical supplies used globally. Meanwhile, the World Food Programme warns a funding shortfall is cutting the number of people receiving monthly food assistance to 600,000. Down from 1.1 million. That leaves two-thirds of Gaza's population in crisis-level hunger. And with winter approaching, the UN notes about 1.7 million people remain displaced, many without adequate shelter, water, or sanitation. Anas Baba, NPR News, Gaza.
10: A Pentagon spokesperson confirms the U.S. Air Force has brought home bombers stationed at a U.S.-run military base in England. It was site of an attempted terror attack. You're listening to NPR News. This weekend, some 2,000 people gathered in Big Bear, California, about 90 miles east of Los Angeles, to mourn the loss of Jackie the Eagle. Jackie was made famous by a 24/7 live stream. She died in August after receiving intensive medical care following a scuffle with two younger eagles. Madison Ament from member station KVCR has the story.
16: Bird singers from the Uhabuitam of San Manuel Nation open the ceremony at a ski resort that overlooks Big Bear Lake, where Jackie fished. During the music, a plane drew J's for Jackie in the sky. Many in the crowd wore Jackie t-shirts and clutched Jackie stuffed animals as they listened to government officials eulogize Jackie. Leslie Anderberg, who watched the live stream for a decade, summed up the thoughts of many when she said Jackie inspired her.
17: She gave me peace. She was a very loving mother. I think she just made us better people.
16: Jackie's remains will be distributed to Native American tribes to be used for religious purposes. For NPR News, I'm Madison Ament in Big Bear.
10: Amazon says it's investing more than $1 billion over the next 5 years into communities where it operates data centers. The company says investments are for education, job training, water preservation projects, and local priorities. Amazon is taking these steps amid growing backlash from politicians and consumers over data centers. Many cite concerns about the major use of resources, including power and water. I'm Linda Kenyon, NPR News, in Washington.
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19: 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I'm B.A. Parker.
20: And I'm Gene Demby. All right, so Parker.
19: Yeah?
6: I know you're a private person, so I'm going to try not to blow up your spot too much.
20: Thank you.
6: With this opening here. But I was going to ask you, like, how frequently do you think you are caught on video or just recorded during a typical day in Brooklyn?
20: Oh, you mean like going about my day, minding my own business?
6: Yeah, you know, doing your laundry, toting around your banjo, doing crimes, you know, regular park stuff.
20: Well, in that case, I don't know. That's a good question. I mean, probably, I mean, there's security cameras in my building, the buildings around me, the bodegas. On my way to the studio today, I know that I was in the background of someone's fit check. So I'm probably going to be on someone's TikTok.
6: Somebody's IG or something, yeah.
20: This might be a New York problem. But yeah, I mean, cameras are just like ubiquitous with the city.
6: Mm-hmm. I've been thinking about this because I've been seeing a lot of stuff lately about the surveillance state. You know, the kind of constant police monitoring that we've all gotten used to as part of our daily lives.
20: Mm-hmm.
6: But lately, something else has been bubbling up, right? Especially around this company called Flock.
21: Flock cameras are helping police crack cases, but they're also raising a serious question about privacy.
22: Agencies across the country use AI-powered cameras to scan billions of vehicles.
23: Automated license plate readers made by Flock are being targeted and vandalized.
6: So Flock is this private company that was founded not even a decade ago. It was in 2017. And they make automated license plate readers. And the company likes to tout the fact that they have 120,000 of these cameras that capture billions of license plates every single month. And police departments across the country are buying all this data that Flock is collecting. And it is freaking a lot of people out.
24: The Emperor is a fan of Flock, and we must continue utilizing Flock technologies so that we can follow and surveil the rebel scum.
20: I don't like this. What is that?
6: So this is from a viral video of a dude at a city council meeting in San Diego, and he's dressed up like Darth Vader to chastise the city for having this contract with Flock.
24: They are following children in parks and gymnasiums, and we need this. I need this so I can stalk my ex-girlfriend.
20: I'm sorry. I know his intention is very earnest, and I appreciate that, but that is not going to get the reaction that he wants.
6: Apparently this dude has showed up a bunch of times complaining about Flock, and no one paid attention until he did this.
20: All right, so he got the desired effect. Okay. But man, I have heard those recent news stories about police officers using those license plate readers to follow their exes or stalk women. And also the software on these cameras has been getting it wrong, just IDing the wrong people.
6: Yeah, and so Flock is getting a lot of the heat, but they're just the most well-known player in this like larger tapestry of surveillance. You know, surveillance by the state, by private companies, and surveillance by other members of the public. So, okay, let's back up a second. Let's go back to your theoretical commute again, right?
7: Oh, this is a fun game. Yeah. So especially if you're in an urban setting, you are going to go past probably some police CCTV cameras, probably some other government agencies as well.
20: Is it a fun game? Because I'm low-key freaking out. But okay, who is this?
6: Oh, yeah, Parker. Let me introduce you to Matthew Gariglia.
7: I'm a historian of policing and technology and race and ethnicity in the United States, and I'm a senior policy analyst at the Electronic Frontier Foundation.
20: So he's looking at the ways the police are looking at us?
6: Yeah, basically. And Matthew says, like, on a typical day for most people, there are eyes everywhere.
7: The Department of Transportation often has cameras that are up on public transit or at intersections. You're definitely these days going to pass automated license plate readers, which are reading your plates.
20: Fine, I'm staying home then.
6: I mean, yeah, you're right, Parker. We can stay home, but they watching us there too.
7: There's the social media surveillance, which is scraping tweets and looking for geotags on your posts. The geolocation of your phone, which police can buy from data brokers and map how many phones were in a location. So there is a spectrum of surveillance, both seen and unseen.
20: So they're watching me, us, walk down the street. They're watching us if we're under the street on the subways. They're watching us if we're in a car. They're watching us at home. I don't love this. But like, why would anyone want to follow me around Brooklyn with my banjo? Like, it is a pretty boring reality show.
6: Oh, come on. Give yourself some credit, Parker. But I feel you. And as privacy advocates have pointed out, you know, there's so many criminal laws on the books that if you just follow anybody for long enough, you could probably catch them doing something in their daily life that breaks a law, that constitutes a felony even. And this technology is being used by local police departments that partner with ICE to track down immigrants. The AI from those cameras is being used to identify people at protests.
20: Okay, fantastic. I'm gonna go hyperventilate in the back for a minute.
6: And they're going to know you did that. Oh, and so, y'all, that's what we're getting into today. We're looking at how we invited the Panopticon into our neighborhoods and towns and what folks are trying to do now to root it out.
20: Oh, boy. Take it away, Gene.
6: All right, y'all. So how did we get here? Like, it's tempting to peg our current surveillance state to September 11th and the aftermath in which Americans were broadly cool with the government and law enforcement ramping up its capacity to surveil people all around the country. I asked Matthew Gariglia how he defines the surveillance state.
7: I think the surveillance state is the government impulse to collect information on people who are either suspicious or guilty or not. And in some ways, the surveillance state is a technologically backed system that is designed to invert individualized suspicion, right? The legal system is supposed to work by police find an individual suspicious. They have evidence that they might have committed a crime, and then they're supposed to go out and spy on them. And usually they do this by going to a judge, right? They present evidence to a judge. They say, this person, we have reason to believe they committed a crime. Please sign this piece of paper, a warrant that says we can collect data so that we can build a case. The surveillance state is all of this technology in our lives that enables police to invert that system so that they're collecting evidence, they're collecting information all the time on all of us, and then figuring out who's suspicious after the fact.
6: Mm. So they can just pretty much decide who the population of guilty people or people who have contact with the criminal legal system are going to be, because you can say, oh, these are the public behaviors that we can see on the camera that we want to go after, like emphasizing jaywalking in a certain neighborhood is going to get a bunch of people in the dragnet and maybe not other people in the dragnet.
7: Yeah, I mean, I think this is, you know, taps into the long history of surveillance to think about. Police have an idea of who is predisposed to commit violence or criminal acts. Mm-hmm. And those people get put under a microscope. And if you are live in one of those communities, if you look like one of those people, you find that surveillance contributes to this self-fulfilling prophecy of policing. That if you put anyone under a microscope or any community under a microscope, you're going to find reasons to harass people or to ticket them or to arrest them. Surveillance is a permission structure. Mm-hmm. It is something that if you want to harass a community, if you want to bust up a protest, if you want to spy on protesters, you watch them like a hawk until somebody knocks over a trash can. You say, littering has been committed. This protest is destroying property. And that gives you the green light to do what you've been wanting to do all along. And the same thing is true in communities writ large.
6: So in your mind, could you think of any legitimate uses for this massive tapestry of surveillance that we've built up over the last two decades or so?
7: I mean, police can always roll out their like stock answers for when this stuff gets, you know, like somebody is kidnapped and a senior citizen with Alzheimer's walks away from their house and forgets where they are and goes missing and can't tell people where they belong. Like, there are all of these scenarios where actually surveillance would be quite useful in solving that problem. The problem is many of those scenarios are actually quite rare. They don't happen very often. And yet police use those special and extreme cases to justify putting up all the surveillance. The problem is the 99.999% of times in between kidnappings or shootings or bank robberies, it's not like the surveillance is turned off waiting for one of those extreme incidents to happen. They're still collecting data and police are still using it. So, yeah, I mean, you can imagine a world in which you know, we have more trustworthy police, or we have a more benevolent government, or the cameras get turned off when they're not being used for extreme crimes. But it's just really not the world we live in.
0: Mm-hmm. Right, right. I remember, especially during the pandemic, you see all these videos of like a bunch of kids going into like a Sephora and running out of the Sephora with all the stuff. And that was like all over the news all the time. I was like, oh yeah, it makes it less abstract to people. And it's like the surveillance technology is like, oh, it's a kind of news and the kind of thing that people know how to respond to.
7: I think that's so funny, because I often think the more video surveillance we have of crime happening, the more it undermines the reason for surveillance to exist. Which is, so many police say, like, we're going to put up these cameras and crime is going to go down. And then what you end up just having is infinite amounts of footage of crime happening. Because I don't really think there's a lot of evidence that people are going to commit a crime and then they see a camera and they decide not to. Mm-hmm. And so police say, we're going to put up cameras and crime is going to go down. And you have to say, like, okay, why? How? Mm-hmm. And ultimately, once pressed, they'll say, well, you know what? It doesn't prevent crime, but it allows us to build cases. And then you have to ask again, like, okay, is there a lot of evidence that individual convictions garnered with footage lowers crime rates in a city or makes people less safe? Because ultimately, when it comes to like who's actually interested in public safety, is it the people who want to wait till after the crime is committed who care about crime and safety? Or is it the people who want to prevent it in the first place?
0: There's been a lot of pushback to this kind of surveillance from all over the political spectrum, right, Matthew? Like, the ultra-conservative governor of Texas, Greg Abbott, he wants to defund Flock. You got Ron DeSantis in Florida, who called for a ban on these automated license plate readers. So what do you think of somebody like Ron DeSantis and his opposition to this kind of surveillance technology?
7: Yeah.
0: He's not exactly anti-cop.
7: No, he's definitely not anti-cop. I think there is a libertarian strain to the anti-surveillance movement. There always has been.
0: Right.
7: But I think there is an understanding growing on the right as well, that just because you trust the people in power now to use the surveillance in a way that you like, doesn't mean that they will always be in power. So, you know, some people on the right might be for Flock cameras now because Republicans are in charge, but they don't know that 10 years from now, there isn't going to be a Democrat in charge who wants to, you know, go after people with high capacity magazines on their rifles, or want to do more public health initiatives that involve social distancing that could utilize this technology. So I think they're wising up for the fact that this is infrastructure that's going to outlast any one specific political regime.
0: So we want to talk a little about the sort of money trail of the surveillance state.
7: There are so many, I would say, increasingly shocking ways that police departments get money to buy this stuff. A lot of it is public money, is municipal dollars. But increasingly, you know, these companies understand that they might be approaching small police departments with small budgets who can't afford their tech, and that they think that should not preclude them from buying the technology. So a lot of times these companies will have like grant writers who will write the grant for local police departments to state governments, their federal governments, to help them get the money to buy their technology.
0: So we need like $800,000 for these cameras. Can you help us out here?
7: We have somebody on staff at our tech company who will write the grant for you.
0: Wow.
7: And also,
0: at the tech company will just dispatch them to like, oh wow, that is bananas.
7: Yeah, they have grant, absolutely. Yeah, and they have ways of finding money. And the other big way we're seeing spread, especially in large cities, are police foundations. And these are semi-private entities whose goal is to be the fundraising arm for the police department. So the city doesn't want to cough up a lot of money for a lot of tech. These police foundations get money from rich people and corporations and use that money to buy technology for the city, which means that our privacy, our comfort levels of how much surveillance we want to be under is not decided by public officials or elected officials. They're decided by rich people in the town based on what they're willing to pay for.
0: Wow. Okay, so Flock is getting a lot of attention right now. They're getting a lot of smoke. Yeah. But they're just one player in this growing business sector that you just said is like actively doing the grant writing for their own products. But where did this huge surveillance industry come from? Because I think we have a decent understanding of where the sort of government imperatives were, right? But where did this sort of like private, outsourced almost, like, we can give you the tech and we can make the tech for you, where did that come from?
7: Yeah, I mean, I guess it begins with security cameras and the industry that popped up between like the 70s and the post 9/11 period. You know, license plate readers have a history going back to around the 1980s as well. But it just became such a big industry, in part, I think, because it is so easy to throw money at the problem of crime. If you think about it, surveillance technology for policing is a no downside industry. Because if crime goes up, you say you got to throw money at the problem. You got to put up more cameras. If crime goes down, you say, guess what? The cameras are working. Crime goes up, crime goes down. Either way, the answer is always throw up more cameras. And it's hard to address the root causes of crime. It's hard to address housing and education and, you know, joblessness and economic inequality. It's a lot easier to spend money on cameras. So when people say to politicians like, hey, I don't feel safe in my neighborhood, I got mugged, I'm unhappy about crime, it's really hard to address the root causes of crime. And it's really easy for politicians to say, we heard you, we know you feel unsafe, we're doing everything we can. And what we're doing is we're reaching out to the most high-tech Silicon Valley companies who are providing crime-fighting technology. So it really is an industry that, like, it doesn't need to prove it works. Oftentimes, it doesn't need to work. It just needs to allow politicians to say, we're doing something about the fact that you feel unsafe.
0: Okay, so this tapestry of surveillance that is all around us is relatively new, both because the technology wasn't there for it, but also, like, we are in a very different cultural place than we might have been, like, 30 years ago. So if we just back up a little bit, can you walk us through specifically the post 9/11 moment in which Americans at least seemed broadly cool with more surveillance, you know, because of, you know, the supposed threat of Islamic terrorism, and walk us through that moment to this current kind of freak out over Flock? Like, what's changed and how did we get here?
7: Yeah, I mean, that's a really dense question that honestly goes back in many ways before 9/11 to the war on drugs, the war on crime, the supercharging of American policing and funding for policing, and kind of culminates in this 9/11 moment in that, one, you get this kind of, if you have nothing to hide, then don't worry about surveillance, talking point, which becomes omnipresent, right? That is the kind of talking point of the national security apparatus after 9/11. It justifies mass surveillance at, you know, the federal level with like things like the NSA and looking at all of our call records or the mass surveillance of the internet. But it also trickles down to the street level. After 9/11, you get this really intense and sped up fusion of national security and crime fighting, that you get this sense that all crime is kind of a threat to national security. Mm-hmm. And this kind of culminates in like trying to declare fentanyl a weapon of mass destruction, right? Like thinking about all crime as a threat to national security that justifies a national security level response. So this is why you end up seeing, you know, NYPD officers that say counterterrorism unit on their jackets handling turnstile jumpers at the subway. Mm-hmm. It is the supercharging of policing with the kind of justifications and money and technology that usually goes into like fighting terrorism or fighting wars.
0: What do you think is like, you know, the science fiction dystopia worst case scenario for this kind of tech and surveillance? And what are the sort of mundane everyday worst case scenarios?
7: Yeah, that's a good question. I mean, so I think people misunderstand the Minority Report, at least the movie, the Tom Cruise movie. You know, there is the element of it, like, if you can predict crime, which police, by the way, try to use statistics to predict crime all the time. If you could predict crime, is there such a thing as free will? right? Like, do police actually know for a fact that somebody is about to commit a crime, and to the extent that they have permission to arrest that person? But I think the real lesson of Minority Report is that when you have a system that is so cloaked in the justifications of science and math, like, this is unimpeachably right. This is so high tech and so advanced that we really can't question it. That the people who run it can abuse that system, because what happens is the person who runs the Minority Report system in the movie commits a murder and hides it because he controls a system that can't be questioned. And I think that's one of the things we see when police get access to like really high tech technology, is they go out and they make arrests based on faulty face recognition IDs or on faulty license plate readers. And they say, listen, the computer spit out this name. Who am I to question the computer? And they end up arresting the wrong people. And this happens all the time. So I think that's the kind of sci-fi version. The everyday version, which people live with all the time, is you live in communities where every single thing, large and small, gets enforceable. You know, like we were talking about jaywalking. I've heard stories about like police harassing a person long enough that eventually they found their teenage son smoking a cigarette on their porch and arrested the father. Because eventually, after checking in every single day, they found a reason to arrest that person.
0: When we come back,
7: your Ring camera is one or two permissions away from allowing police to request and access the footage as if your front door camera is part of the surveillance network.
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2: miles to go. Boulder, Colorado is suing two big energy companies, arguing they deceived people about the harms of fossil fuels and contributed to costly disasters.
4: If you know you are going to cause harm and you don't tell someone, then you should help clean up that harm.
2: Why the case could have ramifications for other issues that cross state lines as a new Supreme Court term begins. That's on the next morning edition from NPR News.
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0: This is Code Switch, the show about race and identity from NPR. I'm Gene Demby. So we're talking to Matthew Gubergalia, who is a privacy policy analyst, about the backlash towards surveillance tech companies like Flock and Axon. Matthew is a historian by training, and he said, who the police decide to watch plays a big role in how racial categories have been built and maintained.
7: The rise of kind of surveillance technologies as we understand them. So things like fingerprinting and things like mugshots, these early ways of collecting information on people and storing them that could be used again to try to track people down, is infinitely tied with race. In part because a lot of these technologies were incubated in empires. The British Empire really spent a lot of time developing fingerprinting, in part because colonial officials needed a scientific way to tell one person from the next without being able to speak to them or understand the language. And fingerprinting travels back from the British Empire to police departments in England. They bring over fingerprinting to the 1904 St. Louis World's Fair, where police departments see it like a kind of magic. And from there, it spreads throughout the U.S. and then, in fact, into the American Empire, into places like the Philippines. And mugshots have a very similar history as well. And so police use mugshots as a way to help define who is suspicious. So there's this understanding that, like, once a person commits a crime, or not even commits a crime, once a person gets arrested, they fit a category of person that is always deserving of suspicion. And this has a lot to do with belonging and race in America and deciding who gets more police scrutiny and who gets less.
0: Okay, this is an aside, but I feel like I remember reading somewhere that the publication of police mugshots was a kind of like racial propaganda tool.
7: Yeah, I mean, so the mugshots were originally displayed not necessarily in like a folder trapped away in a filing cabinet somewhere, but they were called, it was called the Rogues Gallery. It was this big cabinet with outward-facing photographs, and it kind of served the function of a lineup. You know, you would say, hey, I got mugged, and they'd bring it from the Rogues Gallery and then say, do you see your mugger on this wall? And of course, if they're already only arresting, you know, like immigrants and black folks, those are the people they're going to have to compare their memory to.
0: So we've been talking about Flock and Axon and those kind of companies that have like specific business relationships with police departments. And you mentioned this before, but like, what about the Amazon ring of it all? Like, this is how we, members of the public, surveil each other. Like, when my wife and I moved into our house, there was a ring camera already installed on the property that we deactivated, of course. But like, where does that technology that people love, right, fit into this conversation?
7: I mean, this is where we are now. Where we are now is that Ring has a relationship with Axon, one of the largest providers of police surveillance in America. Axon has a like platform on which they can fuse all of the surveillance that the police department has. They can see the Flock data from here. They can see CCTV camera. But one of the things they can also do is see Ring cameras. And if you are opted in to the system, police can click and request on their little map access to your footage with like one or two clicks.
0: Wow.
7: So your Ring camera is like one or two permissions away from allowing police to request and access the footage as if your front door camera is part of the surveillance network. And I think one of the interesting things is there was this huge backlash to the Ring commercial at the Super Bowl.
8: One post of a dog's photo in the Ring app starts outdoor cameras looking for a match. Search Party from Ring uses AI to help families find lost dogs. Since launch, more than a dog a day.
7: They had this new program called Search Party where you could upload a photo of your dog and it would tap into your neighbor's Ring cameras and it would search through them to see if any of them could see your dog. And they put up a map of like, here's your neighborhood, here's all the Ring cameras. And I think people didn't like seeing that all of the Ring cameras were connected and that people could potentially look through your camera for a purpose other than what you put it up for. And I think this really reflects the growing anger around Flock as well, is this understanding that like surveillance is infrastructure and you might have agreed to put it up or put it up for a specific purpose, but because they're all connected, you can't always control how it's used.
0: Yeah, this is actually something we were curious about. It's like how much of the current backlash is about that part of it, right? It's about like, I'm like, it might be broadly okay with surveillance, right? But like not okay with not having agency over how your surveillance tech is working, right?
7: Yeah, absolutely. I mean, I think people have this understanding when they go into a store and buy something that it's theirs. And increasingly with technology, just because you are in charge of and maybe own the physical hardware doesn't mean that you have any control over the back end. And we see this is as true with Ring as it is with, you know, smart vacuum cleaners or smart refrigerators. And let me tell you, I've been to some of these police conventions where I've seen people talk about what data streams their, you know, police surveillance platforms have access to. And some of them are buying data from smart home appliances. That is data that's getting funneled into these platforms that police have access to, where it's not just cameras and license plate readers, it's a lot more data streams than you realize.
0: Huh. Okay, so there's obviously, we just talked about this, but there's this big pushback to Flock. Obviously, they're like the name brand in this yeah. sector. There's these big organizations pushing back on this. DFlock is probably the most well-known one. DFlock in particular, they're creating maps of these automated license plate readers around the country. Other people are just getting the vigilante on and just defacing the cameras, obstructing the cameras, just messing with them. So it seems like this anxiety around this kind of tech and privacy has not always been this pronounced. You mentioned the Super Bowl ad and that particular strain of it, but is there something else going on right now that is contributing to this becoming a mainstream concern?
7: Yes. I mean, I think a few things are happening. I think there is a general distrust of tech companies right now, and I think that's aided by some of the anger around AI and how it's being rolled out, and mm-hmm. especially in the surveillance space, how AI is generally seen as being able to increase the capacity of the state to like sift through a tech of a lot of data. I think there is a understanding that any kind of surveillance infrastructure or policing infrastructure even that mm-hmm. people put up in their neighborhoods can be utilized by ICE or by the enforcement of the criminalization of abortion in mm-hmm. some places. And people don't want their towns and their states to be complicit in that sort of investigation. I think overarching all of this is the increasing understanding that surveillance infrastructure is an opponent of all of these disparate movements mm. or united basically in the fact that surveillance undermines all of them. So like if you are in the fight for immigrant justice or racial justice or the fight for reproductive rights or the right for protest rights, or mm-hmm. if you're against gendered violence, if you think about how police have been using this technology to stalk people, no matter what movement you're in, I think people are coming to the understanding that like everybody has to together oppose surveillance infrastructure.
0: Matthew Gaviglia is a historian and a senior policy analyst at the Electronic Frontier Foundation. Thank you, Matthew.
7: Thank you.
0: By the way, we reached out to Flock for comment, and they did not get back to us by our deadline. That's our show, y'all, but coming up on Life Kit, the art of fighting.
11: Conflict is a skill.
0: This episode you're listening to is produced by Jess Kung. 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
15: 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I'm Mariel Segarra.
25: So I went swimming this weekend for the first time in, I want to say it was 15 or 20 years.
26: Wow.
25: And For a lot of reasons. I think I never really liked pools. I don't like the smell of them. They kind of gross me out. But I've been thinking about parenthood, actually. And I've been thinking, I need to know how to swim if I'm going to have a kid. So finally, I went to the pool this weekend. And I was so much better than I thought I would be. It reminded me that I can do things that are hard. And, like, I can learn skills.
11: And then to also treat swimming not as an identity, but as a skill.
25: Yeah.
11: Right? It's like in Spanish, there's like ser versus a star. Ser is like a permanent state and a star is a condition. Mm-hmm. And like in a way you move swimming from a ser, like I'm not a swimmer.
25: Yeah.
11: To like an a star, which is like I am practicing learning to swim.
25: Yeah, I am swimming right now.
11: You're verbing, not nouning.
25: Yeah.
3: That was author and conflict resolution facilitator Priya Parker. She has a new book called The Art of Fighting, and she talks about why we need to be able to fight with the people we care about. And I promise this connects back to the swimming thing.
11: I've learned, just like you swimming, I've learned that conflict is a skill.
25: Yeah.
11: And I know this because I grew up hating conflict. I am conflict averse. Everyone in my family is conflict averse. And I'm a conflict resolution facilitator who is conflict averse. And I think one of the reasons those of us who are relatively effective is because we have such deep empathy for the people who want to flee,
25: yeah,
11: right, in the room. And by the way, like swimming, conflict is actually super physical, not in the way we think. All conflict is physical, but within ourselves.
25: Yeah.
11: So when like the heat rises, right, when people start, when you start experiencing potential isolation or fear or, you know, separation, we have physical symptoms. Our hands get sweaty, our heart starts to palpitate, our mouth gets dry. And so some of the skills for holding conflict and holding conflict with those we care about is actually just learning that those things happen and learning how to manage some of the physical signals that our body is sending us to, you know, to flee.
25: Yeah, that bit of discomfort, it can feel like that means this is wrong. That means I shouldn't be doing this.
11: Exactly. We assume if heat is rising and we are getting these warning signals that this must be bad. But actually, the reframe is, oh, there's something relevant here. I should pay attention.
3: Takeaway one, conflict is not necessarily a bad thing. In fact, Priya argues it's necessary if we want to be in close, authentic relationships. So when you have a moment of misalignment with someone, try thinking of it as a signal. There's something here to talk about. Now, Priya's first book was called The Art of Gathering, and we've had her on the show a lot to talk about community and gatherings and friendship. So I told her, the last thing I want to do at a gathering is fight.
25: It's just that my inclination when I gather with people is that if people are fighting, this thing has gone off the rails.
11: And that may be true. And this is not saying that fighting is on the rails. I am interested in group life. I'm interested in what allows us, despite all of the obstacles in modern life, despite having different schedules and different beliefs and all of these things, how can we still meaningfully connect? And gathering is one tool to help us get better at group life. And conflict is another tool to help us get better at group life. Mm-hmm. And in my 20 years as a conflict resolution facilitator, I've learned that healthy communities need love, but healthy communities also need heat.
25: Yeah, you say specifically that healthy community needs healthy conflict. What is healthy Yes. conflict as opposed to unhealthy conflict?
11: When trouble rises, we often oscillate between these two stances, which is kind of avoidance, pretending like nothing is here, folks, mm-hmm. and escalation, kind of burning the house down. There's a place between what I call unhealthy peace and unhealthy conflict, which is healthy heat or healthy conflict. And I think of that space as a place where a group or a group of people are able to hold tension with care long enough to be generative or clarifying. And so when we don't know how to fight well, we end up either saying nothing at all and then it implodes or exiting. And so learning how to be what I call an artful fighter is actually an investment in community.
3: Takeaway two,
25: Healthy conflict can bring structure and clarity to your relationships. It can help you figure out your priorities as individuals, as a group, and move forward together. Or not. I understand that conflict is a part of life, but often I find myself asking, is it worth it with this person? When do you get into it, and when do you just pull back or walk away without confronting? Priya lays out some questions we can ask ourselves in the book.
11: Can I continue to engage meaningfully without facing? Do I care enough about this group to take this on? Do I still have longing for this group or friendship or relationship? Is this conflict touching on a core value of mine? Does the group need to reflect those values for me to be a part of it? Knowing conflict arises in every group and relationship, are these the people I want to be in a mess with? Do I think that by saying something, I could alter the situation?
25: Because sometimes we're in situations where we have tried, like we have had conversations before, or like you said, like we don't really have the power, or we've known somebody for a very long time and we've seen how they behave.
11: Yes.
25: And we're like,
11: can't teach an old dog new tricks. Yeah. That's just who they are. And I have a section in there called Seven Reasons Not to Face. Mm. And one of them is it's not a rift. It's a revelation. Mm. Right? So it's like when people show you who they are, believe them. It's sort of that old quote. And so much of what I'm trying to invite the reader to do is to actually just become curious and to build what I call the skills of group intelligence, which is to become curious and say, what's actually happening here? Why is this happening? And in modern life, our bounty and our tragedy is that we get to choose who we want to belong to. We get to choose the groups we're in. And so one of the reasons I say it's a tragedy is it's also a lot of labor. It's a lot of work.
25: And along with all of that, it's so easy to walk away from
11: a group
25: or a friend.
11: It's never been easier to exit. But over the long term, you keep exiting, right? You're going to end up pretty alone.
25: Takeaway three. Choose your battles. Before you really get into it with someone, air your grievances, try to work towards a solution, do ask yourself questions like, how much do I care about this person or this group? Can I continue to meaningfully engage without facing this? And do I think that by saying something, I could change the situation? At the same time, don't shy away from a disagreement just because you're afraid. When we have decided that someone or some group is worth fighting with, I mean, where do we begin?
11: A great question. So the first thing to do is to get curious and just actually ask, what is the need here? What is this actually about underneath? And be curious and humble about where that might reach you. So one of the problems is so many of us are actually, we often don't have the right fight. Mm. We're having the wrong conversation. And so I'll give a simple example. A friend of mine, she was somebody who we'd text, we'd joke. And one day, basically, it just kind of went cold turkey. And then I basically didn't hear much from her for like 6 months. First, I was like really mad. Then I was really hurt. Then I was confused. You know, you go through this whole cycle.
25: Yeah.
11: And then I was like mourning the death of my friendship.
25: Yeah.
11: By the way, all in my own head, but still like real feelings, real emotions.
25: Yeah.
11: And then one day I get a text from her, like a chirpy text. And it was like, hey, it's been a while. Can we catch up?
25: You're like, what? Where you been?
11: So part of the art of fighting is finding a way to expand our range of options in that moment. Do I pretend nothing happened? Do I say I'm really mad? What do I say? There's actually an infinite number of possibilities if we pause. So first of all, I feel my own feelings.
25: Yeah.
11: So then I said, okay, Priya, what's the need here? I can't remember if she said catch up or debrief. Like, I don't need a debrief.

0: 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Outpost, we believe good food brings us together.
1: I was saying a clearing versus a debrief to trust so that we wouldn't be like coming on the phone and be having two totally different conversations.
2: Yeah.
1: And so part of what I'm doing is I'm trying to like right the ship. It's almost like setting the terms. I mean, it's all informal. And so once we actually got on the phone, we both knew what we were getting on for.
2: Hey, how did the clearing go?
1: It went well. As a clearing, it was a very, I think, for me, helpful, effective, cathartic conversation to hear where she was coming from. And then I got to share where I was coming from. I think like so many of these clearings or conversations, like it doesn't always mean that you come back together again. The whole thing became a loosening of the friendship.
3: Takeaway 4. Before a fight, think about what you and the group or you and another person actually need in this moment. Do you need to repair old misunderstandings and hurts? Do you need to understand why a person behaved the way they did? Do both of you need to state explicitly how you disagree on an issue and feel heard? You want to set the foundation ahead of time so the other person knows what to expect and you end up having the right conversation. You know, I was thinking about this. I would call myself a direct person, mm-hmm. meaning that I'm just likely to mention things that are on my mind or say when I felt that an interaction was weird, try to get to the bottom of it.
1: Yeah.
3: And sometimes that's well received and sometimes it is not.
1: Yeah.
3: So I wonder how we can communicate across this divide if one person is more direct and one person isn't.
1: I read a wonderful article by Raina Cohen in The Atlantic years ago, and she looked at this question, but from the perspective of basically couples who are married to each other, where one is would call themselves direct, mm-hmm. and the other one like wants to flee, right? Is sort of indirect. And one of the things that she found was that the couples in which they had totally different conflict styles, because at some level, what you're also talking about is directness versus indirectness is also, it's culturally relevant, right? It's also related to age, it's related to gender, it's related to workplace norms, it's related to all sorts of things. So one of the things that she found within couples who one of them, you know, wanted to be direct and just get it out with all the time, and the other one like never wanted to have any conversation ever, was they scheduled their fights.
2: Huh. That's sweet.
1: And they described it as the same way as you go to a dentist for dental hygiene. You don't wait till mm-hmm. you go to a cavity, you know, for 6 months. It's sort of marriage hygiene. And though it might sound literally like getting, you know, your tooth taken out, it de-escalates it for the people who fear conflict. They just know like, oh, this is just what we do. Like, he's not divorcing me.
2: Yeah.
1: We're just having one of our, you know, scheduled meetings. And then for the person who, you know, feels like they really want to get stuff off their chest all the time, it allows them to have a container where they're not deeply frustrated. Because, right, if you want to have a fight and your person's, like, not wanting to, then it adds a second layer, which is, like, we can't even talk about the things that are important.
2: Yeah.
1: And so I, even though that's about a couple, part of why The Art of Fighting is actually about groups and looking at the context of a community is because I think in modern life we actually need to create our own subcultures.
2: Yeah.
1: Friends do this, right? Inside jokes are shorthand for culture, right? The ways you hang out, the things you call yourself are shorthand for culture. And so in these longer term friendships, relationships, family life, it's actually over time finding ways, almost like agreements of like, can we have this conversation?
3: Takeaway 5. People have different levels of comfort with confrontation or even mild disagreement. Some of us are more direct. Some of us hold things in for longer. One way to bridge the gap is to schedule time to fight. Another way to put that is schedule time to check in on what's going well and what's going less well, where you could support each other better, or basically what grievances you have with each other. Then it becomes a practice, and it gives everybody an opening to share. By the way, not every fight has to be a big deal. When somebody did something that rubbed you the wrong way, it is possible in a healthy scenario for you to tell them and them to say, "I'm sorry," and you both to just move on. It's like when you step on somebody's foot, right? They say, "Ouch," and you say, "I'm so sorry. I didn't see you there." And that's that. You know, I wonder if when we

0: But it's a whole emotional, personal story behind it.
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2: Have a good day. Bye-bye.
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2: New reporting from ProPublica found that nearly 40 schools in Wisconsin are considered 100% voucher schools.
3: So you have an illustration of two schools that may be very near each other, one public and another private school, in which every child is supported by tax dollars, and yet they're operating under far different rules regarding accountability.
2: More on what that means today at noon on Lake Effect on Milwaukee's NPR.
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6: Good morning, May Martinez. Jake Hustler is an air traffic controller at Pueblo Memorial Airport in Colorado. Now, once a week, he straps a giant paramotor propeller to his back and flies himself to work. That's right, flies himself to work. He takes a running start, lifts off, and deploys a paraglider wing. 20 minutes later, he lands on the same runway he directs. Now, he's too small to show up on radar, so he radios the tower that he's on his way in. Hustler says it would be faster to drive, but flying's a lot more fun. It's Morning Edition.
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0: This is Morning Edition from NPR News. I'm Michelle Martin.
6: And I'm A. Martinez. In Iraq, militias backed by Iran have attacked U.S. troops in the U.S. embassy and consulate for years. American forces pulled out of Iraq last week, and now those militias agreed to stop the strikes. NPR's Jane Araf reports from Baghdad.
8: It seemed like everywhere you went in Baghdad over the last week, the national anthem was playing. September 30th marked the official withdrawal of the U.S. military, 23 years after the U.S. invaded and toppled dictator Saddam Hussein. Iraq's Prime Minister Ali Azadi dubbed it Sovereignty Day. It was also celebrated by Iran-backed militias who have long demanded that the U.S. leave. At a rally of some of the hardest-line militias, college student Hassan Kamo told us Iraq is its own master now. He said Iraqis had long wanted the U.S.-led coalition that was formed to fight ISIS 12 years ago to go. Now Iraq's prime minister is grappling with how to persuade the most powerful militias to give up their weapons, which include rockets, missiles, and drones. Those groups said last week they would halt attacks, but they have not agreed to disarm. U.S. forces left Iraqi cities and withdrew to bases years ago. On a recent trip to Fallujah, one of the most hard-fought battles by the U.S., it's clear how much the country has changed.
9: I'm in Fallujah on a busy street lined with restaurants, and the amazing thing is, it looks so normal. In 2004, the U.S. Marines fought one of the fiercest battles here since Vietnam. Entire neighborhoods were destroyed as they were fighting Al-Qaeda. Most Iraqis will tell you that the reconstruction that's happened here since isn't because of the American presence that followed. It's in spite of it.
8: Former Deputy Prime Minister Ali Alawi traces a lot of Iraq's deepest problems, dysfunctional government ministries and rampant corruption, to the political system the U.S. introduced when it occupied Iraq.
10: In government, I think there's no doubt that the system introduced after 2003 has been a disaster.
8: That system divvied up government posts along sectarian and ethnic lines. The vacuum created by removing Saddam opened the door to Iranian influence. Former Foreign Minister Hoshyar Zebari says if the Iran-backed paramilitary groups do hand over weapons, they will expect more political representation in return.
11: Some of the groups will argue, well, we were asked to hand over our weapons. Okay, we did hand over. But why shouldn't we have any representation in the government, for instance?
8: The U.S. departure also leaves Turkish troops in Iraq and continued Iranian leverage. U.S. troops may be gone, but not the legacy of the U.S. invasion. Jane Araf, NPR News, Baghdad.

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3: 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These are talks that many people are saying is long overdue.
4: No one talked about racism. Nobody talked about food insecurity. No one talked about how these kids are going to bed hungry.
3: I'm WUWM's Jimmy Gutierrez. 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
1: So, just really saw the potential.
2: Social connection, digital detox, time in nature, all of these may explain some of the benefits. But Chris Lowry, an integrative physiologist at the University of Colorado Boulder, says research shows several biological mechanisms seem to be at play too. For example, when our skin senses heat, those signals travel to a primitive part of the brain, telling our body to cool down. That process overlaps with a pathway involved in mood and pleasure.
3: The weight of the evidence suggests that heat as a physiological stimulus is really powerful in terms of promoting mental health. And then we just have to find ways to leverage that.
2: Lowry was part of a team that conducted a landmark trial. They found one session in an infrared heating machine meaningfully improved symptoms of depression within a week, and that persisted up to 6 weeks. Ashley Mason is now building on this work. She's an integrative psychologist at the University of California, San Francisco.
4: What we know from a whole bunch of literature is that depressed people seem to run hot. Their core body temperatures are just higher. And we've published two studies now showing this in tens of thousands of people, actually.
2: In fact, people with depression tend to have difficulty with thermoregulation in general. Their bodies don't cool down as well at night. It may seem counterintuitive to heat folks up even more, but Mason says that can actually help in the long run.
4: And we can think about sauna and heat therapies like a thermoregulatory workout.
2: Meaning you're essentially training the system to cool off and sweat.
4: So when you are actually done being exposed to that heat, your body temperature drops. And it drops for much longer periods of time than you were spending in that heat. We're talking days, possibly weeks. We don't actually know.
2: Mason suspects this works like exercise. You need to keep it up to get results. Her team has now run pilot studies where people with depression undergo 4 heat therapy sessions and 8 weeks of cognitive behavioral therapy. Most no longer fit the diagnosis for depression at the end of the study. These are preliminary findings. She says they still need to do larger trials to show this is effective. And heat may not be right for everyone.
4: But for people with depression who have tried a lot of different types of treatments and not gotten relief, do I think that there's room for heat therapy to have a seat at the table? Yeah.
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10: Good morning. The first case today in the Supreme Court's new term is about the damage caused by climate change. Should local governments be allowed to sue energy companies that cause it? It's Morning Edition from NPR News. Brazil's leftist president is on the ropes heading into a runoff. I'm Ian Martinez.
7: And I'm Michelle Martin. Most voters supported the right-wing candidates in the first round, including the son of the country's convicted former leader. Also, Russia's latest attacks on Kyiv are targeting the bridges that connect the city, and NPR found a company was charging

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1: 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I'm Rachel Owens. 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
3: New reporting from ProPublica found that nearly 40 schools in Wisconsin are considered 100% voucher schools.
4: So you have an illustration of two schools that may be very near each other, one public and another private school in which every child is supported by tax dollars, and yet they're operating under far different rules regarding accountability.
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5: Good morning, I'm Michelle Martin. There are tons of competitions that hinge on how fast you can drive a car. How about how well you park it? Philly hosted its first parallel parking championship this weekend. No backup cameras allowed. The winner was Mario Zucca, an illustrator who dressed like Evel Knievel with one-shot Mar on his jumpsuit. His prize, a trophy made of a piece of street curb and $76. That's the cost of a Philadelphia parking fine. It's Morning Edition.
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1: 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I'm Rachel Owens. Good morning. Over the weekend, thousands of superfans of Le Creuset cookware descended on Milwaukee for the brand's factory-to-table sale. They were searching for deals on the high-priced cookware, which has gained a cult-like following on social media. WUWM reporter Catherine Kokel braved the crowds to bring us this report.
7: It's just after 8 o'clock in the morning on October 1st, and nearly 1,000 people are lined up outside the Baird Center in downtown Milwaukee. Some are toting foldable carts that, if all goes according to plan, will be stuffed with hundreds of pounds of cast iron cookware by the end of the morning. Everyone is here on this rainy morning for the triannual Le Creuset factory-to-table sale, where the normally pricey French cookware brand offers discounts of 40 to 50% and brings back discontinued colors for purchase. The sale comes to three random cities each year, and the brand rolls up with 21 semi-truckloads of products. Le Creuset sells cast iron cookware coated in enamel that basically makes it indestructible. It comes in bright colors like brilliant red or cobalt blue, and it's loved by both professional and home chefs. You might also be familiar with the brand because their mystery boxes went super mega viral on social media last year.
8: Oh my gosh, is it the 8-quart?
9: So pretty.
8: I think it's the 8-quart. Hold on. And then there's the lid.
7: Shoppers from select days used to be able to pay $50 for the mystery boxes. Inside were a surprise assortment of the brand's products, ranging from ceramic plates that sell for $21 to massive Dutch ovens that would cost you almost $600 in the store. Competition for the mystery boxes got so heated that the brand switched it up this year. The new surprise gifts were single items available to all shoppers who spent $300 or more on the first 2 days of the sale. Here are shoppers Dima Alkalil and Sam Blythe, who came up to the four-day sale from Chicago.
0: I am a little bummed because that mystery box was really cool, the type of things that people were getting. I get why they had to scale down, though. It got pretty viral.
10: No doubt.
0: Yeah.
10: It'll end up being Black Friday.
0: Yeah, exactly.
10: But for cookware, which seems dangerous
0: yeah,
10: to me.
0: Exactly.
7: Inside the Baird Center were rows and rows of heavy-duty wooden tables piled high with bright orange boxes. They had Dutch ovens, tea kettles, grill pans, and bakeware. Colorful sample products sat on top of the boxes to denote the all-important hue of the piece inside. And the markdowns were steep. A 5.5-quart oval Dutch oven that would normally cost $455 was $270 during the sale. The cult-favorite pumpkin-shaped Dutch oven was marked down by $80. That sold out within 30 minutes of the doors opening. Isabella Narante, who I met waiting in line, summed up what I heard from many shoppers, that you just can't beat a piece of cookware that lasts so long that it's passed down through generations.
11: And so I like to invest in quality cookware because I love to cook. So that's why I'm out, is I want to get my first pieces and hopefully I'll die with them. So that is why I am here.
7: Nearby, Damien Lafayette is on a mission to find the next piece he'd promised for a coworker back in Chicago. His cart is full of rice pots and Dutch ovens. He's wearing a custom t-shirt that reads Factory to Table, Something's Brewing in Milwaukee. It's got what looks like it's supposed to be Milwaukee's skyline superimposed on a Dutch oven. Lafayette says he joined a Facebook group with others planning to come to the sale. I ask him how many people went in on the shirt order.
12: Oh my God. I couldn't tell you. We're from all over the country, so I would assume there's at least 100 of us.
7: Although it's his first sale, Lafayette clearly came with a mission in mind. And as we speak, he starts to get a little antsy about it.
12: I have a lot of friends that wanted me to get things for them. My husband, he has his coworkers that gave him money to buy stuff, so it's a big event.
13: I love it.
12: But I really got to get going.
13: Yes, do your thing. Thank you. Nice to meet you.
7: He disappears into a sea of shopping carts, orange boxes, and the promise of all the heavenly soups and stews to come. Catherine Kochel, 89.7 WUWM, Milwaukee's NPR.
1: 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I'm Rachel Owens, and you're listening to Morning Edition on 89.7 WUWM. The time is 5:50. It's great to have your company. Americans are more familiar with autonomous vehicles than they were a decade ago, but if a self-driving car is in their future, most still want the option of taking the wheel. Those are among the findings from a new survey. We'll hear more. That's coming up next on the Marketplace Morning Report. We're going to have another sunny day today, but it's going to be cooler with highs only around 60. Tonight, mostly clear, lows around 52. Right now, it's 51 in Milwaukee.
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14: From Marketplace in Washington, I'm Kimberly Adams. We're starting with oil this morning, and despite the ongoing conflict in the Middle East, global commodities tracking firm Kepler says crude oil exports from the region hit pre-war levels in the latter part of September. Brent crude is currently trading at $102.97 a barrel. This comes as key members of OPEC pledged to keep their oil production targets steady next month. They made the announcement after a brief meeting yesterday, but as Marketplace's Nancy Marshall-Genzer Spencer explains their promises might not mean much.
15: OPEC issued a press release yesterday with a promising headline. It says core OPEC members, known as the OPEC Plus countries, are reaffirming their commitment to market stability. OPEC Plus includes Saudi Arabia, Iraq, Kuwait, and Oman, and allies like Russia. Saudi Arabia, Iraq, and Russia pledged to produce the most oil next month, but these are mostly paper targets. OPEC Plus countries have been missing their quotas because of the war in the Middle East. Reuters estimates their exports have only reached 60 to 80% of normal levels in the past few months. OPEC Plus says it'll meet again on November 1st. They've delayed their annual capacity review. That helps them settle on their production quotas for next year, including decisions on which countries get to produce more oil. I'm Nancy Marshall-Genzer for Marketplace.
14: Let's do the numbers. Dow, S&P, and NASDAQ futures are down in the 0.2% to 0.3% range, with the Dow future down 107 points. The 10-year Treasury yield is up at 5.28%.
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14: This year has been dominated by headlines about artificial intelligence, but as the AI build-out accelerates, some are looking for ways to slow down. I found evidence of that at Makerspace NYC, a community workshop in New York, busy with people sewing, welding, drilling, making things. Some just for fun, but for others, it's where they make their living. The sawdust is flying in the Makerspace wood shop when I visit on a Tuesday afternoon. Scott Van Kampen, executive director here, is showing me around, pointing out folks one by one who've come to depend on this place to run their small businesses.
16: We're really super proud to be able to support those people as they get a foothold in their industry.
14: Creators can rent tools and other resources from the Makerspace for a fraction of what it would cost them to buy them outright. Scott co-founded this nonprofit with his wife, D.B. Lampman, in 2013.
17: I think 90% of the people that are here are freelancers that are doing it as a business.
14: I meet one of these entrepreneurs, Simon Berry, in the sewing area.
18: These are cushions for a banquette that I made. Which is
14: you make furniture.
18: I make furniture, yeah.
14: I ask Simon how important this place is for his business.
18: The initial investment of opening a woodworking studio, whatever, all the tools is pretty prohibitive.
19: What kind of startup costs would you be looking at?

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1: And now I'm a sculptor. Mm-hmm. So in April, I left the startup that I was working at and started working here full time.
2: He recalls a recent conversation with a younger software engineer, a neighbor, who said that the work had changed from thinking about code and solving problems to now babysitting AI agents that do a lot of the work.
3: And I figure when they do take over the world, this sort of physical stuff is going to be the last thing that they take over. So we'll be safer for a little bit longer.
2: That's job safety, he says, and it's better than staring at a screen all day. But not everyone I meet here is doing this for work.
4: Hi, this is so beautiful. I'm Kimberly.
5: Kimberly, nice to meet you.
4: Nice to meet you also. Could you describe what you're making here, if that's okay?
5: I'm making a raven.
2: Miles Cucker is making this ornate raven out of steel.
5: It's my grandson.
4: This is great. How many of these have you made?
5: This is my first bird.
4: Oh, really?
5: Yes.
4: What else have you made?
5: It's a cat, a dog, a crocodile, a koala, and a platypus.
4: All for your grandkids?
5: Yep.
4: They must love these things. My grandfather used to make whirligigs for us
5: when
4: I was a kid.
5: And do you still have them?
4: I do. I do still have my whirligig, yes.
5: Hey, great.
2: I'm not sure you'd get this kind of moment in a room full of robots. And these tactile skills, says Executive Director Scott Van Kampen, are even more valuable in our increasingly digital-focused economy.
6: The stuff where really we need to manipulate and to make decisions quickly and accurately, I don't think that robots are actually going to replace us.
2: He's proud to give people a place to build something, whether that's furniture, an animal made of steel, or a business.
6: It is very rewarding to be able to support and encourage these people to really build whatever they want to build.
2: We've got videos of all these creations on our Instagram right now. We're at Marketplace APM. I'm Kimberly Adams with the Marketplace Morning Report. 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
10: Good morning. Investigators believe the Fly Dubai pilot who attacked the flight's captain was trying to crash the plane into Israel's Ben-Gurion airport. UAE officials say it was a terrorist attack. It's Morning Edition from NPR News. The airwaves in Texas are filled with political ads for the U.S. Senate race there. I'm Michelle Martin.
11: And I'm A. Martinez. Ken Paxton and James Tallarico are neck and neck, with Republicans spending more than twice what Democrats are. Also, Virginians are voting on whether to give back the right to vote to people convicted of felonies. And Mahmoud Khalil calls his detention last year an act of state violence. He writes about it in a new book, No Land to Stand On. It's Monday, October 5th. On this day in 1970, PBS began broadcasting. News is next.
12: Live from NPR News in Washington, I'm Corva Coleman. The U.S. Supreme Court opens its new term today. The first case they'll hear involves climate change. The city of Boulder, Colorado, is suing two big energy companies. Boulder officials want the companies to share the cost of paying for disasters that are made worse by global warming. The companies want to shift this argument from state

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1: The long run.
2: And we can think about sauna and heat therapies like a thermoregulatory workout.
1: Meaning you're essentially training the system to cool off and sweat.
2: So when you are actually done being exposed to that heat, your body temperature drops. And it drops for much longer periods of time than you were spending in that heat. We're talking days, possibly weeks. We don't actually know.
1: Mason suspects this works like exercise. You need to keep it up to get results. Her team has now run pilot studies where people with depression undergo 4 heat therapy sessions and 8 weeks of cognitive behavioral therapy. Most no longer fit the diagnosis for depression at the end of the study. These are preliminary findings. She says they still need to do larger trials to show this is effective. And heat may not be right for everyone.
2: But for people with depression who have tried a lot of different types of treatments and not gotten relief, do I think that there's room for heat therapy to have a seat at the table? Yeah.
1: The science is new, but the practice is not. Will Stone, NPR News, Oslo.
3: I love a good sauna session. Always makes me feel better. And speaking of the heat, the Brewers will be dealing with some heat as they head out to San Diego for Game 3 in their series tomorrow against the Padres. Currently, they lead that series 2-0 after a great homestand weekend. But there is an extreme heat warning for San Diego County when first pitch happens tomorrow evening at 8:30. I'm Rachel Owens. This is Morning Edition on 89.7 WUWM, Milwaukee's NPR. 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
7: Good morning. The first case today in the Supreme Court's new term is about the damage caused by climate change. Should local governments be allowed to sue energy companies that cause it? It's Morning Edition from NPR News. Brazil's leftist president is on the ropes heading into a runoff. I'm Hugh Martinez.
8: And I'm Michelle Martin. Most voters supported the right-wing candidates in the first round, including the son of the country's convicted former leader. Also, Russia's latest attacks on Kyiv are targeting the bridges that connect the city, and NPR found a company was charging vets for help that should have been free. Two states are now investigating. It is Monday, October 5th. On this day in 1947, President Truman delivered the first televised White House address about the world food crisis. News is next.
9: Live from NPR News in Washington, I'm Corva Coleman. The co-pilot who tried to take control of the commercial jet from Dubai to Tel Aviv last week intended to crash it into Israel's Ben-Gurion airport, an investigation found. That's according to a person familiar with the matter, but not authorized to speak publicly, as the investigation is still ongoing. NPR's Kat Lonsdorf reports from Tel Aviv.
10: A source familiar with the investigation told NPR that the co-pilot who attacked the captain mid-air intended to fly the plane to Ben-Gurion, which was its destination, but then crash it into the airport. That source also said it's likely the co-pilot acted alone. Officials from both the United Arab Emirates and Israel have said that the incident was an attempted terrorist attack, although the motive is still unclear. The co-pilot is from Oman, according to Israeli officials, raising questions about how he was allowed to fly a plane heading to Israel. Israel only allows pilots from countries it has diplomatic relations with to enter its airspace. Israel said it's opening an examination into how that happened. Kat Lonsdorf, NPR News, Tel Aviv.
9: Japanese police.

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1: Trench warfare was a defining feature of World War I. Now, in the 21st century, it's evolved for the Russia-Ukraine war. Soldiers in that war refer to the kill zone.
2: Kill zone is basically a product of drone warfare.
1: How drones have made battlefields even more dangerous. 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
5: Live from NPR News in Washington, I'm Dave Mattingly. As the U.S. Supreme Court opens its new term today, Justice Samuel Alito may be deciding his future on the court. Here's NPR's Carrie Johnson.
6: Justice Alito tells CBS News he's considered retiring from the court. Alito, who's 76 years old, was appointed by President George W. Bush. He's already served 20 years on the Supreme Court and written major decisions reversing the right to abortion and paring back the Voting Rights Act. Any justice's decision to retire before 2028 could set off a political tug of war. Senate Republicans famously refused to even meet with President Obama's nominee, Merrick Garland, because they said it was too close to an election. Carrie Johnson, NPR News.
5: The Supreme Court is scheduled to hear arguments today in a case out of Boulder, Colorado. City officials sued ExxonMobil and Sunco Energy over the burning of fossil fuels and the harms caused by climate change. The U.S. Coast Guard says it has suspended its search for six people who were presumed dead in the crash of a medical jet off Nantucket, Massachusetts. The air ambulance company out of Canada says four crew members, a patient, and a family member were aboard the Gulfstream jet. It disappeared early Saturday during a flight from Bermuda to Boston. This is NPR News from Washington. This year's Nobel Prize in Physiology or Medicine is being awarded to three scientists based at universities in the U.S. and Germany. Carl Dieseroth, Peter Hegemann, and Georg Nagel are being honored for their work on the mechanisms the brain uses to switch on or off the activity of individual nerve cells. The fate of a large gray shark trapped in a canal is generating a lot of interest in South Korea. NPR's Anthony Kuhn reports from Seoul.
7: The 11.5-foot gray shark has been named Bukangi after the Northport Park in the port city of Busan, where he's stuck. Authorities have used jets of water and nets to try to coax Bukangi back out to sea, but the shark has so far ignored or dodged them all. Over 500,000 people have come to see him. He's gone viral on social media, and last week the city officially appointed him as an honorary ambassador. While tourists are entertained by Bukangi, there is concern about his health if he remains trapped in the canal. And environmental activists and marine biologists say Bukangi's presence may be a warning sign that warming seas are driving marine life north. Anthony Kuhn, NPR News, Seoul.
5: President Trump says he's directing the head of National Intelligence, Jay Clayton, to lead a new government task force on artificial intelligence. It's being called the Super Intelligence Force. I'm Dave Mattingly in Washington.
3: In Milwaukee, I'm Rachel Owens with 89.7 WUWM. The time is 7:33. Good morning. The brightly colored cast iron cookware brand Le Creuset has a bit of a cult following thanks to its social media. And it brought out the cooks recently in its huge factory-to-table sale in Milwaukee.
8: So I want to get my first pieces, and hopefully I'll die with them. So that is why I'm here.
3: So if you didn't get your pumpkin cocotte, no worries. We'll get you inside the sale as WUWM's Catherine Kokel reports in just 10 minutes. Well, I heard the cheers from outside the bars yesterday as the Brewers had a comeback win in the thriller of the ninth inning. 4-3 win against the Padres. They now lead the series by 2, and they'll have the day off today. They head out to San Diego for Game 3 tomorrow. First pitch at 8:30.
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9: It's Morning Edition from NPR News. I'm A. Martinez in Culver City, California.
10: And I'm Michelle Martin in Washington, D.C. Good morning. Brazil's presidential election will go to a runoff later this month after the right made significant gains in Sunday's national vote.
9: Flavio Bolsonaro, the son of Brazil's former far-right president, had a strong night. He outperformed the country's veteran leftist incumbent, Luiz Inácio Lula da Silva.
10: NPR South America correspondent Carrie Kahn joins us from Rio with more on what we learned from the first round of voting. Good morning, Carrie.
11: Good morning.
10: So polls had said that the results would be very close, so just how close was it?
11: It was close. Flavio Bolsonaro won 47% of the vote. He's the 45-year-old eldest son of Jair Bolsonaro, who was barred from running after being convicted of plotting a coup to overturn the 2022 election. The current president, Luiz Inácio Lula da Silva, received 45%. Polls had actually shown Lula with a small advantage going into yesterday's national elections, but Bolsonaro really outperformed and surprised many.
12: Feliz,
11: 29-year-old Alan Belmanchi was fishing off the seawall facing the famous Christ the Redeemer statue in the distance. He hadn't caught anything, but he was telling me he was so happy Bolsonaro won.
12: Já fui assaltado três vezes. Se perde carro, perde tudo, sabe?
11: He said he's been robbed three times in the last few years and lost his car. He lost everything. He said he's sick of it and says Flavio Bolsonaro will do more to crack down on criminals than Lula. Augusto Felix da Silva was sitting a bit further down the seawall drinking a beer with his family. And he told me he's so tired of President Lula and is thrilled that Brazilians voted for a change and to get the economy growing again.
13: Lula não quer que cresça. Lula quer que tenha mais pobres. Quanto mais pobres, mais votos.
11: He said Lula doesn't want the country to grow. He just wants more poor people, because with more poor people, he will get more votes.
10: Okay, and what do these results mean for Lula?
11: Lula will have to find a way to close the gap in this runoff. He's not going to really be able to win over the 8% of voters who went for the other candidates. They were far right and right, and their voters will fall in line with Bolsonaro, not with Lula. Lula will have to get new votes from those who sat out yesterday's election, and that's going to be very hard. Many Brazilians are just disillusioned with politics, and we're hoping for new, younger candidates to vote for. Supporters of Lula gathered at a downtown plaza here in Rio last night, and the mood was somber. 29-year-old Jasmine Suarez is a local DJ.
14: Dá medo. Muito medo, sim, porque a direita, o que ela traz, assim, é muito ódio.
11: She says it's scary, really scary, as she said about Bolsonaro and the right. Strong performance. She said the right just brings with it a lot of hatred. And I heard that from many Lula voters, that they fear a Bolsonaro conservative back in power.
10: You know, there have already been a number of right-wing victories in Latin America. President Trump has taken credit for that shift. Is that what is happening in Brazil?
11: Brazil would be a huge win for the right, for sure. Lula tried to repeatedly use Trump's increasing interventions in Latin America as a campaign issue, but voters were more interested in domestic issues like crime and the faltering economy. Trump may have been part of the backdrop, but for voters here, the issues at home were more immediate.
10: That is Carrie Kahn of Rio. Carrie, thank you.
11: You're welcome.
9: Russia has a new tactic in its war against Ukraine, hitting the bridges that connect the two sides of the capital, Kyiv. It's part of Russia's escalating attacks. NPR Ukraine correspondent Joanna Kakissis joins us now from Kyiv. Joanna, so what's life like in Kyiv right now?
15: Well, it is very stressful. We are hearing air raid sirens and explosions roughly every 4 hours, day and night, and the strikes didn't even stop for German Chancellor Friedrich Merz, who visited Kyiv on Sunday. And so to give you a little slice of what life is like here, I was at a friend's barbecue over the weekend, and air raid sirens sounded just as I walked outside to wait for my taxi home, and not even a minute later, I heard this. And that was a Russian drone strike not too far away. I recorded that on my phone. These jet-powered drones move very fast. It's hard for Ukraine's air defenses to shoot them down. Now, these drones have already hit so many places in Kyiv, warehouses with food and medicine, data centers, manufacturing plants, even the National Academy of Science. But like you said, and now Russia is aiming for a new target, and that's the bridges of Kyiv.
9: So that bridges, why bridges?
15: So the Ukrainians I've spoken to believe Russia is trying to create chaos in the capital to make it harder to live here. Kyiv is divided by this great big river called the Dnieper, and at least six major bridges across it are essential to transportation. They're full of cars, trucks, buses, trolleys. The city's metro uses the bridges, and Russia has repeatedly struck two of them so far.
9: So what's the fallout been?
15: Well, so far, Ukrainian crews have managed to repair the damage, but traffic is often backed up. We spoke to a trolley bus driver, Victor Krom, near one of the bridges that was hit on Sunday. Now, traffic was closed at the time, so he'd pulled the bus over. And he says that despite the threat of more strikes, he is not afraid to cross the bridge. So what he's saying is people have gotten used to Russian attacks here, but life goes on. We cannot hide from it, he says. However, if the Russians keep hitting Kyiv's bridges and the Ukrainians are forced to close them for longer periods, even for security reasons, there are a few alternative routes for transportation across the river.
9: Now, you mentioned German Chancellor Friedrich Merz was in Ukraine yesterday. Mm-hmm. How have Ukraine's allies reacted to these recent attacks?
15: Well, you know, the Europeans always strongly condemn these strikes, that doesn't necessarily stop Russia from attacking. It actually has never stopped Russia from attacking. Now, Merz said Germany will not be intimidated by Russia and promised Ukraine more than $1 billion in military aid. And included in this aid are interceptors for air defense. Now, German defense company executives who traveled with Merz also signed agreements worth billions of dollars. Ukrainian President Volodymyr Zelensky continues to seek more air defense support for his country ahead of what's expected to be a very difficult winter. He is suggesting that Russia's these new jet-powered drones that Russia is using may soon be used in other parts of the world.
9: Other parts of the world? What does he mean by that?
15: Mm-hmm. Yeah, well, on Sunday, Zelensky told reporters he believes Russia is sharing this technology with North Korea. And warnings like these are not something new from Zelensky. He has been trying to alert Ukraine's allies around the world that a dangerous high-tech arms race is developing because of Russia's war on Ukraine. In other words, Russia is not only a threat to Ukraine.
9: That's NPR's Joanna Kakissis in Kyiv. Joanna, thank you.
15: You're welcome, eh?
3: And thank you for joining us this morning on 89.7 WUWM. I'm Rachel Owens with Morning Edition. The time now is 7:42. Le Creuset is kind of like the Tiffany's of cookware. If you've ever found yourself gazing longingly through a store window at the colorful cast iron, you'll understand why big deals on the Dutch ovens drew thousands to a factory sale in Milwaukee this weekend. So grab a cart. We're headed in. That story is coming up next. It will be sunny but cooler today with highs only around 60. Grab the jacket if you're headed out now. It's currently 49 in Milwaukee.
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10: I'm Michelle Martin. There are tons of competitions that hinge on how fast you can drive a car. How about how well you park it? Philly hosted its first parallel parking championship this weekend. No backup cameras allowed. The winner was Mario Zucca, an illustrator who dressed like Evel Knievel with one-shot Mar on his jumpsuit. His prize, a trophy made of a piece of street curb and $76. That's the cost of a Philadelphia parking fine. It's Morning Edition.
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3: 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Good morning, I'm Rachel Owens. The time is 7:45. If you're like me, you've often seen the colorful cast iron of Le Creuset cookware and wanted to buy one but saw the price tag and put it back down. Well, this weekend, some savvy Milwaukeeans were finding the deals. Thousands of super fans of Le Creuset cookware descended on Milwaukee for the brand's factory-to-table sale. They were searching for deals on the high-priced cookware, which has gained a cult-like following on social media. WUWM reporter Catherine Kokel braved the crowds to bring us this report.
19: It's just after 8 o'clock in the morning on October 1st, and nearly 1,000 people are lined up outside the Baird Center in downtown Milwaukee. Some are toting foldable carts that, if all goes according to plan, will be stuffed with hundreds of pounds of cast iron cookware by the end of the morning.
20: Good morning!
19: Everyone is here on this rainy morning for the triannual Le Creuset factory-to-table sale, where the normally pricey French cookware brand offers discounts of 40 to 50% and brings back discontinued colors for purchase. The sale comes to three random cities each year, and the brand rolls up with 21 semi-truckloads of products. Le Creuset sells cast iron cookware coated in enamel that basically makes it indestructible. It comes in bright colors like brilliant red or cobalt blue, and it's loved by both professional and home chefs. You might also be familiar with the brand because their mystery boxes went super mega viral on social media last year.
21: Oh my gosh, is it the 8-quart?
22: So pretty.
21: I think it's the 8-quart. Hold on. And then there's the lid.
19: Shoppers from select days used to be able to pay $50 for the mystery boxes. Inside were a surprise assortment of the brand's products, ranging from ceramic plates that sell for $21 to massive Dutch ovens that would cost you almost $600 in the store. Competition for the mystery boxes got so heated that the brand switched it up this year. The new surprise gifts were single items available to all shoppers who spent $300 or more on the first 2 days of the sale. Here are shoppers Dima Al-Khalil and Sam Blythe, who came up to the four-day sale from Chicago.
23: I am a little bummed because that mystery box was really cool, the type of things that people were getting.
24: I get
23: why they had to scale down, though. It got pretty viral.
24: No doubt.
23: Yeah.
24: It'll end up being Black Friday.
23: Yeah, exactly.
24: But for cookware, which seems dangerous to me.
23: Exactly.
19: Inside the Baird Center were rows and rows of heavy-duty wooden tables piled high with bright orange boxes. They had Dutch ovens, tea kettles, grill pans, and bakeware. Colorful sample products sat on top of the boxes to denote the all-important hue of the piece inside. And the markdowns were steep. A 5.5-quart oval Dutch oven that would normally cost $455 was $270 during the sale. The cult favorite pumpkin-shaped Dutch oven was marked down by $80. That sold out within 30 minutes of the doors opening. Isabella Narante, who I met waiting in line, summed up what I heard from many shoppers, that you just can't beat a piece of cookware that lasts so long that it's passed down through generations.
24: And so I like to invest in quality cookware because I love to cook, so that's why I'm out, is I want to get my first pieces, and hopefully I'll die with them. So that is why I am here.
19: Nearby, Damien Lafayette is on a mission to find the next piece he'd promised for a coworker back in Chicago. His cart is full of rice pots and Dutch ovens. He's wearing a custom t-shirt that reads Factory to Table, Something's Brewing in Milwaukee. It's got what looks like it's supposed to be Milwaukee's skyline superimposed on a Dutch oven. Lafayette says he joined a Facebook group with others planning to come to the sale. I ask him how many people went in on the shirt order.
1: Oh my God. I couldn't tell you. We're from all over the country, so I would assume there's at least 100 of us.
19: Although it's his first sale, Lafayette clearly came with a mission in mind. And as we speak, he starts to get a little antsy about it.
1: I have a lot of friends that wanted me to get things for them. My husband, he has his coworkers that gave him money to buy stuff, so it's a big event.
2: I love it.
1: But I really got to get going.
2: Yes, do your thing. Thank you. Nice to meet you.
19: He disappears into a sea of shopping carts, orange boxes, and the promise of all the heavenly soups and stews to come. Catherine Kochel, 89.7 WUWM, Milwaukee's NPR.
3: 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I'm Rachel Lowens, and I love my enamel cast iron, not Le Creuset. 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This is Morning Edition. Americans are more familiar with autonomous vehicles than they were a decade ago, but a self-driving car is in their future if people still want to be able to take the wheel. We're going to learn more about what was recently revealed in a survey. That's coming up next on the Marketplace Morning Report, right here on 89.7 WUWM.
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7: From Marketplace in Washington, I'm Kimberly Adams. We're starting with oil this morning. There are signs that oil exports from the Middle East are starting to get back to pre-war levels. The research firm Kepler estimates that 40% of crude exports from the Persian Gulf now bypass the Strait of Hormuz. Meanwhile, key members of OPEC have pledged to keep their oil production targets steady next month. Marketplace's Nancy Marshall-Genzer explains why.
20: OPEC issued a press release yesterday with a promising headline. It says core OPEC members, known as the OPEC Plus countries, are reaffirming their commitment to market stability. OPEC Plus includes Saudi Arabia, Iraq, Kuwait, and Oman, and allies like Russia. Saudi Arabia, Iraq, and Russia pledged to produce the most oil next month, but these are mostly paper targets. OPEC Plus countries have been missing their quotas because of the war in the Middle East. Reuters estimates their exports have only reached 60 to 80% of normal levels in the past few months. OPEC Plus says it'll meet again on November 1st. They've delayed their annual capacity review. That helps them settle on their production quotas for next year, including decisions on which countries get to produce more oil. I'm Nancy Marshall-Genzer for Marketplace.
7: Let's do the numbers. Dow, S&P, and NASDAQ futures are down in the 0 to 0.3% range, with the Dow future down just 17 points. The 10-year Treasury yield is up at 5.30%. And since Nancy was just talking about oil, Brent crude is currently trading at $102.51 a barrel.
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8: This year has been dominated by headlines about artificial intelligence. But as the AI build-out accelerates, some are looking for ways to slow down. I found evidence of that at Makerspace NYC, a community workshop in New York, which was busy with people sewing, welding, drilling, making things. Some just for fun, but for others, it's where they make their living. The sawdust is flying in the Makerspace wood shop when I visit on a Tuesday afternoon. Scott Van Campen, executive director here, is showing me around, pointing out folks one by one who have come to depend on this place to run their small businesses.
12: We're really super proud to be able to support those people as they get a foothold in their industry.
8: Creators can rent tools and other resources from the Makerspace for a fraction of what it would cost them to buy them outright. Scott co-founded this nonprofit with his wife, D.B. Lampman, in 2013.
13: I think 90% of the people that are here are freelancers that are doing it as a business.
8: I meet one of these entrepreneurs, Simon Berry, in the sewing area.
14: These are cushions for banquettes that I made. Which is
8: you make furniture.
14: I make furniture, yeah.
8: I ask Simon how important this place is for his business.
14: The initial investment of opening a woodworking studio, whatever, all the tools is pretty prohibitive.
8: What kind of startup costs would you be looking at if you actually had to buy all the stuff that you're using here?
14: Like $20,000.
8: Versus what do you end up paying monthly here for your space?
14: $600.
8: There's also a cheaper membership, a couple $100 a year, for more limited access. The membership fees that Scott and DB collect from about 420 members help keep this place running, along with foundation support from the city and state. There's also a limited number of free memberships for low-income people in the neighborhood. Over in the metal shop, makers hammer away and sparks dance behind thick plastic protective screens amid soldering and welding. One of the artists used this place to pivot careers completely. Seth Cousins is a self-described former tech guy.
25: 25, 30 years as a software engineer, product manager, delivery, tech stuff.
8: And now?
25: And now I'm a sculptor. Mm-hmm. So in April, I left the startup that I was working at and started working here full-time.
8: He recalls a recent conversation with a younger software engineer, a neighbor, who said that the work had changed from thinking about code and solving problems to now babysitting AI agents that do a lot of the work.
25: And I figure when they do take over the world, this sort of physical stuff is going to be the last.

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1: 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The time is 8:19. I'm Rachel Owens. Mahmoud Khalil thought he had a safe place to live when he came to the United States. That is, until the pro-Palestinian activist was arrested by immigration authorities at Columbia University last year. He's now out with a new memoir. It's called No Land to Stand On. We'll speak with Khalil coming up next on Morning Edition.
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3: New reporting from ProPublica found that nearly 40 schools in Wisconsin are considered 100% voucher schools.
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6: 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I'm Michelle Martin.
7: I'm E. Martinez.
8: And I'm Leila Fadil. Mahmoud Khalil thought that he had found a safe place to call home when he became a permanent resident of the United States. He graduated from Columbia University. He got a job. His wife was pregnant. Then in March of 2025, he was detained by plainclothes masked immigration agents and clandestinely whisked from New York City to rural Louisiana.
9: A lot of people look at my case as a pure immigration case or a pure First Amendment case. In reality, it is a combination of Palestine, First Amendment, and immigration. They weaponized immigration law to stifle my speech because I spoke about Palestine.
8: He became a national story. The government trying to paint him as a danger while providing no proof. Khalil, his lawyers, and human rights groups all argue this is about silencing. He's telling his own story in his book, No Land to Stand On, Notes from Detention. I sat down with him to talk about it in our New York bureau. Mahmoud Khalil, welcome back to Morning Edition.
9: Thank you so much for having me here.
8: So I want to start with you write about your story within the story, you say, of generations of displacement and detention. You see your detention as part of that continuing story?
9: Absolutely. My grandfather was exiled from Palestine, from Tiberias to Syria. And about 15 years ago, my parents also fled Syria to Europe. I fled to Lebanon and later to the United States. Although I'm considered now in one of the safest places on earth,
8: still
9: like here in the United States, but still like violence found a way to displace me, state violence here. And it's a story about like, you know, how borders change also.
8: You call your detention in this case against you, state violence. You see it that way?
9: Absolutely. I never imagined that this anti-Palestinian bigotry would be institutionalized, that the federal government would actually go and depend or collaborate with these private actors to go after non-citizen protesters. So I really felt very betrayed.
8: You spend a lot of time writing about your own case, yes, but also about the detainees around you. Why did you focus on these other men that were going through completely different stories than yours?
9: Because what's happening behind ICE detention doors is a stain on the U.S. Constitution, a stain on the U.S. consciousness. It was so normal to see men cry in detention because they were just like, what did we do to warrant the administration call us criminals? At first, when I got into detention, I felt that my story is the saddest story. I never committed a crime. I had a green card. My wife is American. I'm expecting a baby in a month. But a day in, I discovered that I'm actually privileged. I have lawyers. My wife is safe. But for the many of the people around me were faceless. Like, they did not have anyone paying attention to their stories. And they felt as if I was sent there for a reason, to bring attention to what they are going through.
8: Is that in part why you wrote the book?
9: Absolutely. I feel that we must act now, because this is still happening right now.
8: You write about feeling flattened in this case, that you became a headline, and that hurt you. Walk me through the gap between what you think the world knows about you and who you are, like being flattened in that way.
9: No, during detention, I could see the headlines about me. I can see protests holding my pictures. While in reality, I was just trying to get out to be with my wife or to call Noor and be, just like to get, like what would happen with the baby? Would I be out for the baby? But also, I was looking for a mayonnaise, like to put on my sandwich in detention. I was looking for a better bunk bed.
8: And right, because you write about being close to the bathroom
9: exactly.
8: When you first get there and being excited when you get near the wall.
9: Absolutely. There was these two realities. The juxtaposition between these things was stark to me. Palestinians, at the end of the day, we have the same aspirations as anyone else. We have the same also deficiencies. And that's one thing that flattens, that you're either perfect or not.
8: Another part of your book that was interesting was the way detainees, you all comforted each other and helped each other. You write about the way they tried to celebrate for you after your son, Dean, was born. Tell me that story.
9: I tried not to tell anybody that my wife, Noor, was delivering, but my bunkmate and others like noticed that I would be, going back and forth to the phone booth. And, next day, out of the blue, I see like a Russian detainee bringing me cake or prison made cake, which is, mashed up from like whatever left over from these cookies that we get with some of the dried oranges as well. And that was like worth of at least 2 weeks of leftovers, it was like one of the beautiful moments in detention where we really cared about each other, because there you feel that you're forgotten.
8: The title of your book, No Land to Stand On, you chose those words. Why?
9: I was born and raised in a Palestinian refugee camp in Syria. And when I came here, it was the first time I had something permanent residency. And I felt, like I got it. And then, all this happened to me. It made me realize that I actually don't have a land to stand on. But also it comes from, a conversation I had with my mother. She told me, for what? I did everything in Syria to build you, a big house. She literally, paid 30 years of work into that. And then she had to flee that, in a day. And she literally felt like that defeated that. She told me, do I want to build a life here to only then have to leave everything and go to another place? Sort of she lost that purpose, and that really got into me around the impermanence of just our lives.
8: Mahmoud Khalil is the author of No Land to Stand On, Notes from Detention. Thank you for speaking
9: with
8: us.
9: Thank you so much, Leila, for having me.
8: This is NPR News.
2: Trench warfare was a defining feature of World War I. Now, in the 21st century, it's evolved for the Russia-Ukraine war. Soldiers in that war refer to the kill zone.
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11: Live from NPR News in Washington, I'm Dave Mattingly. The U.S. military has moved its bomber aircraft from RAF Fairford in southwest England. A Defense Department official says the bombers, including B-1s, B-2s, and B-52s, have been flown back to their bases in the U.S. This follows the recent arrest of five men near the base and what's being investigated as a suspected terror plot. The FBI says it's arrested a woman in California on charges of spying on a son of Taiwan's president. As NPR's Jennifer Pack reports from Beijing, the Taiwanese leader says the case is typical of what he calls transitional suppression.
12: The FBI says Taiwanese President Lai Ching-te's son and his family in the U.S. had their home and vehicles filmed by California resident Wan Ying-zhang, who then sent the information back to her handlers in Beijing. Beijing regards Taiwan, a self-governing island, as its own, and it suspects President Lai of pushing Taiwan to declare formal independence. The California woman, Zhang, was arrested by the FBI over the weekend at the Los Angeles airport, just before she was boarding a flight to Shanghai. A spokesperson for President Lai, Karen Kuo, has condemned what she says are barbaric acts that seek to suppress, threaten, or harm people who advocate for freedom and democracy. Jennifer Pak, NPR News, Beijing.
11: This is NPR News from Washington. Authorities in South Georgia say they're still piecing together what sparked gunfire at a homecoming block party in the town of Vienna early yesterday. Two people were killed, more than 30 others were hurt, some critically. Investigators say some of the injured were hit by gunfire, others were hit by vehicles fleeing the scene. So far, no arrests have been made. Vienna is in Dooley County, about 55 miles south of Macon. A new report finds schools across the U.S. restricted more than 7,000 unique book titles in some way in the 2025-26 academic year. NPR's Andrew Limbong reports on the findings from the free speech organization PEN America.
13: According to PEN America, upwards of 7,000 is a, quote, record number of unique titles banned. The organization defines a ban as any restriction placed on books overriding the recommendations of educators and librarians. Some of the most commonly banned titles across school districts include Speak by Laurie House Anderson, The Handmaid's Tale by Margaret Atwood, and Kingdom of Ash by Sarah J. Maas. According to the report, the vast majority of bans come from Texas and Florida. The report also noted a growing trend of AI being used to evaluate books, where the AI chatbots will recommend books to be banned not because they meet a legal standard, but because other school districts have banned them. Andrew Limbong, NPR News.
11: On Wall Street, the Dow is down 43 points. I'm Dave Mattingly, NPR News in Washington.
1: And in Milwaukee, I'm Rachel Owens with 89.7 WUWM. The time is 8:33. Good morning. Over the past 5 years, at least 9 full-service grocery stores have closed in Milwaukee, most on the city's north side. Last week, community members gathered to talk about it and to see what can be done. WUWM's Jimmy Gutierrez will bring us that story as we continue with our series, Seeking Solutions, Food Access in Milwaukee. That's in about 10 minutes. It was a great day for Milwaukee sports fans. The Brewers with the comeback win, 4-3 against the Padres yesterday. They now lead the series 2-0. And Game 3 will be tomorrow in San Diego. First pitch at 8:30. And the Packers had the win against the Tampa Bay Buccaneers, 17-14.
14: It'll be cool and sunny today with highs around 60. Right now it's 51 in Milwaukee.
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6: It's Morning Edition from NPR News. I'm Michelle Martin in Washington, D.C.
15: And I'm Martinez in Culver City, California. The U.S. Senate campaign in Texas is on track to shatter spending records for the state. The race pits Republican State Attorney General Ken Paxton against Democratic State Representative James Tallarico. Houston Public Media's Andrew Schneider reports that the expense of the race is reflective of what's at stake.
16: With less than a month to go until Election Day, Paxton finds himself defending his record in a state that's been reliably red for decades. Here's Paxton speaking to the U.S. Hispanic Business Council in Fort Worth early last week.
17: I will own up to my record, every bit of it. Not that I was 100% perfect, but I feel very good about what I've sought to do both in the legislature and as Attorney General.
16: In the final stretch, Paxton is campaigning at a time when ads for the U.S. Senate race are inescapable for anyone near a TV or radio in Texas.
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20: This is Ken Paxton stealing someone's $1,000 pen.
21: Radical liberal James Tallarico.
16: Jason Tinnell, a professor at the University of Houston's Valenti School of Communication, says the scope of ads for this race is unprecedented.
22: I have never seen it to the point to where I thought it was a presidential campaign because of how many ads you're seeing for both candidates.
16: Both Republicans and Democrats are determined to do whatever they can to boost turnout. Most polls since the summer either show Paxton and Tallarico statistically tied, or some even give Tallarico a slim lead.
23: Tallarico is better positioned to win this race than Beto O'Rourke was in 2018.
16: Kirby Goidell, a professor at the Bush School of Government and Public Service at Texas A&M University, says this is the Democrats' best chance to win statewide in three decades.
23: And a Democratic pickup in Texas would go a long way to helping them gain control of the Senate. On the flip side of that, a Republican successful defense in Texas would potentially help them maintain control.
16: Which may be why the tone of that advertising has gone relentlessly negative. Tallarico earlier refrained from direct attacks on Paxton, but now he's running ads like this.
24: Ken Paxton is the most corrupt politician in Texas. Since taking office, Ken Paxton's net worth has increased 7,000%.
16: Paxton has responded to the attack by accusing Tallarico of corruption, which Tallarico also denies. Meanwhile, groups supporting Paxton are flooding the airwaves, with many ads linking Tallarico to support of transgender rights, a wedge issue among many voters here.
21: Tallarico supported using taxpayer dollars for sex change surgeries on young children, and even said denying your child's gender identity is abusive.
16: In a 2019 Texas House committee hearing, Tallarico said that denying a child's gender identity could be considered abusive, but he did not vote to use taxpayer money for gender reassignment surgery for minors, and he has since openly endorsed a nationwide ban on such surgeries. According to the ad tracking firm Ad Impact, Tallarico is being outspent by more than 2-1. Total spending by Paxton and groups supporting him total roughly $175 million, compared to $71 million by Tallarico and groups supporting the Democrat. It's unclear how much of an impact any of these ads will have on voters. What is certain is that the most expensive U.S. Senate campaign in Texas history is only going to get more expensive before it's through. For NPR News, I'm Andrew Schneider in Houston.
6: Now to Virginia, which has been one of the toughest places for someone convicted of a felony to reclaim their voting rights. There, the governor decides who gets those rights back after they get out of prison. Virginians are voting on a measure that would take the issue out of the governor's hands. Jad Khalil from VPM News reports.
25: Amber Bowman needs a little help voting. It's her first time casting a ballot since she went to prison.
26: I feel like I'm a teenager, just turning 18, getting my voting rights for the first time.
25: Bowman is 38 and last voted about two decades ago. She was one of about 250,000 Virginia residents who couldn't vote because of a conviction, until her voting rights were restored by Governor Abigail Spanberger. Now, Bowman and others in Virginia are voting on changing the state constitution to automatically restore voting rights of those convicted of felonies.
0: Well, I think if you've served your sentence, why shouldn't you get your rights restored? Like, why is it a life sentence in Virginia if you get a felony conviction?
25: Virginia's practice traces back to the Jim Crow era. In 1902, delegates rewrote the constitution Virginia used to rejoin the Union. They sought to remove Reconstruction-era protections for Black Virginians. Nicole Porter is Senior Director of Advocacy with the Sentencing Project, which supports making rights restoration automatic.
2: The constitutional record from the early 1900s was clear in terms of the intent to disenfranchise a Black electorate, using felony disenfranchisement to dilute Black political power.
25: The debate over voting as a consequence of breaking the law often focuses on criminal justice arguments instead of the history. But Porter says keeping people from voting is bad public safety policy.
2: And we know that people who have prior felony convictions, who do vote, who do participate in their community, who do have stable housing, who do have stable employment, are less likely to reoffend and less likely to return to prison.
25: The amendment wouldn't just change who can cast a ballot. Unless voting rights are restored, people who were convicted of a felony can't serve on a jury, run for office, or work the election polls. Porter says those are key parts of being in a community. But critics of the proposed amendment say that it's best to assess whether a person has been rehabilitated on a case-by-case basis. Sandra Elkade is a law professor at Regent University.
3: When an individual has broken the law and then gets to vote on the law after they've broken the law in a serious manner, you know, there's this idea of, should that person be able to automatically vote on something that they didn't really have much regard for initially?
25: The debate over the amendment was also thrown a curveball. A federal judge said that Virginia was breaking a 19th century law that limited which crimes would disenfranchise a voter, and that about 235,000 people should have been able to vote all along. The state now says only people convicted of murder and manslaughter would need to apply for their voting rights. Yet proponents of the amendment say voting rights need a more durable safeguard than a court ruling. Proponents like Democratic State Senator Mamie Locke.
4: It's evolving the Virginia Constitution to declare that Virginia's democracy is alive and well, and that it belongs to everybody, even those who have been imprisoned and have served their time and are being reintegrated into society.
25: Back at her polling location, Amber Bowman is about to finally vote again.
26: So I've worked really hard since I came home from incarceration, and just being able to get my voting rights back, it feels like, okay, people are letting me move past this conviction.
25: She says steps like these help people like her to come home from incarceration and not go back. She said voting was easy once she got in the door. For NPR News, I'm Jad Khalil in Richmond, Virginia.
14: 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Good morning, I'm Rachel Owens. The time now is 8:42. 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
15: Good morning, May Martinez. Jake Hustler is an air traffic controller at Pueblo Memorial Airport in Colorado. Now, once a week, he straps a giant paramotor propeller to his back and flies himself to work. That's right, flies himself to work. He takes a running start, lifts off, and deploys a paraglider wing. 20 minutes later, he lands on the same runway he directs. Now, he's too small to show up on radar, so he radios the tower that he's on his way in. Hustler says it would be faster to drive, but flying's a lot more fun. 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
14: 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I'm Rachel Owens. Good morning. Last week, the Milwaukee Journal Sentinel hosted an event to talk about what's going on with food access in the city, from the closure of grocery stores to the lack of healthy options, to struggling farmers looking to help bridge the rural-urban divide. WUWM's Jimmy Gutierrez covered the night. He shares this story as we continue with our series, Seeking Solutions, Food Access in Milwaukee.
7: Thank you. Thanks so much for being here.
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9: Last week at Thrive on King, dozens of community members and leaders got together.
11: They're coming to share their experiences and their knowledge about hunger in our community and ways that we can combat it. And this is Jim Fitzhenry from the Milwaukee Journal Sentinel.
9: Around 50 people packed a conference room to figure out solutions. One of those people was Jakayla Bridges, who works with the Milwaukee organization Sunseeker MKE on a bunch of different things.
12: We teach them about transformative justice. We teach them about community building. We teach them about food sovereignty and food justice.
9: Bridges used to work at the Metro Market downtown and says living on the north side, the lack of products on the shelves or even closed grocery stores, the inequity is clear. And that's why people need to start growing their own food.
12: I just actually got a grant recently where my goal is to build out garden beds and build hydroponic systems in the hood inside of the 53206.
9: The night featured five panelists, all coming from different perspectives.
13: What bothers you most about the way the challenges to our food system impact people in Milwaukee and in Wisconsin? When you see the problem...
9: One of the panelists was Melody McCurtis, Deputy Director of Metcalf Park Community Bridges.
27: They were not talking about what we need to be talking about, which is food apartheid, which really gets at the roots. If we only start the conversation at food access, we're going to keep creating rapid response and band-aid solutions. Corner stores should not be able to sell expired food. A Kroger on 35th and North should not be entirely different than a Metro Mart on the east side or a Bayview.
9: Another panelist was Kyle Conan from Will, Wisconsin's Institute of Law and Liberty, who defended the reasons why some stores close.
28: And I think it's a little misguided to say that businesses that are making decisions based on the bottom line, they're looking at all the factors in place.
9: Sister McCannon Brown, who co-founded McCannon Brown's Homeless Sanctuary, was also on the panel. She took issue with Conan's framing, saying systemic racism and poverty need to be understood.
29: It's not right to blame the very people who are hungry and have hardly any food for this situation.
9: After about 45 minutes, moderators opened up the event to audience comments and questions. There were a lot of issues people wanted to talk about, everything from the need to support local farmers markets, investing in healthy food options, and pressuring elected officials to do better.
8: And it's heartbreaking because food, the wealthiest nation on earth, and yet we've got people here gathered to figure out how we're going to be able to feed the people. That is a government issue. And we can't keep talking about capitalism. Capitalism is fine for those who have capital.
9: After the event, people mingled, they made connections, and talked about how far things have slipped when it comes to food justice. Anita Garrett from Feeding Wisconsin says it feels like we've gone back in time, when discrimination was out in the open.
16: Before, it was just everybody kept quiet. No one talked about it. No one talked about racism. Nobody talked about food insecurity. No one talked about how these kids are going to bed hungry. Okay?
9: After tonight, she said she's hopeful, but she'd be foolish to think that grocery stores would reopen because of a panel. But the event was still a start. For WWM Milwaukee's NPR, I'm Jimmy Gutierrez.
14: 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At 8:50, I'm Rachel Owens. You're tuned to 89.7 WUWM. Thanks for joining me for Morning Edition. Food is a vital aspect to one's health, but heat can be as well, especially for those suffering from depression. So grab your towel. We'll head to a floating sauna village in Norway, where a married couple is studying the positive benefits of sauna for people's mental health. That story in just 5 minutes. Meanwhile, it's going to be cooler here in Milwaukee today. Sunny, though, with highs around 60. Right now, it is 51 degrees in downtown.

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4: 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The time is 8:59. Older Americans have a tight grip on political power, voter influence, and wealth. Why this is bad for our country, that's being covered in a new series called Senior Class. It kicks off next on Point. 51 degrees now in Milwaukee. It'll be sunny today, highs around 60.
5: 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MSO Associate Conductor Ryan Tani leads the MSO in Rachmaninoff's symphonic dances, and Julian Ree performs Korngold's Violin Concerto. 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
4: Older Americans control more power and wealth than ever before, so we're kicking off a series called Senior Class, Gerontocracy in America, starting with the oligarchy, America's aging politicians.
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4: 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Stay with us.
3: Live from NPR News in Washington, I'm Corva Coleman. President Trump is going to Nebraska today to campaign for Republican Senator Pete Ricketts. The GOP incumbent is facing a strong challenge from independent candidate Dan Osborne, who is backed by National Democrats. Vice President Vance is going to Fairbanks, Alaska today to support GOP candidates. Brazil's presidential election will go to a runoff vote later this month. None of the leading candidates got more than 50% of the ballots. The son of a former far-right Brazilian president, Flavio Bolsonaro, is leading the left-wing incumbent, Luiz Inácio Lula da Silva. NPR's Carrie Kahn reports from Rio de Janeiro the results are very close.
10: Flavio Bolsonaro won with 47% of the vote. He's the 45-year-old eldest son of Jair Bolsonaro, who was barred from running this time. He was convicted of plotting a coup to overturn the 2022 election. The current president, who is 80 years old, Lula, received 45% of the vote.
3: NPR's Carrie Kahn reporting. Russian authorities are playing down reports of an outbreak of the plague in Siberia. Concerns arose last week after a worker at a Siberian institute dedicated to the study of the plague and other infectious diseases died of a mysterious illness. From Moscow, NPR's Charles Maines has details.
11: Russia's consumer health watchdog Rospotrebnadzor said the victim was a 28-year-old female lab worker at an anti-plague research facility in the Irkutsk region who'd succumbed to pneumonia of an unknown origin. The local governor has since announced a state-run investigation found no pathogens in the lab technician's body linked to her professional activities and pronounced the epidemiological situation in the wider Irkutsk region stable. Yet that statement was at odds with as yet unconfirmed local media reports several hospitals were under quarantine amid concerns over the spread of the pneumonic plague, a potentially lethal airborne disease that was a focus of study at the Siberian lab. Charles Maines, NPR News, Moscow.
3: Stocks open mixed this morning as OPEC and its allies agree to keep oil production steady. NPR Scott Horsley reports the Dow Jones Industrial Average slipped about 200 points in early trading.
12: OPEC and other major oil-producing countries said over the weekend they will continue pumping crude oil at current

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5: Live from NPR News in Washington, I'm Corva Coleman. Former Republican House Speaker Dennis Hastert has died, according to a county coroner in Illinois. He was 84. The former lawmaker was sentenced previously to 15 months in prison for making hush money payments. This came after he admitted in court to sexually abusing teenage boys when he worked as a high school wrestling coach. President Trump is going to Nebraska today to campaign for Republican Senator Pete Ricketts. The GOP incumbent is facing a strong challenge from independent candidate Dan Osborne, who is backed by National Democrats. Vice President Vance is going to Fairbanks, Alaska today to support GOP candidates. The Democratic Congressional Campaign Committee is throwing its support behind six additional candidates ahead of the midterm elections. As NPR's Tamara Keith reports, the six candidates are running in districts where Republicans have an edge.
6: The committee's red to blue is its top-tier backing for candidates and comes with staff resources and fundraising support. All six candidates newly added to the list face challenging races. Only one is in a district rated by the Cook Political Report as lean Republican. The others face even longer odds. For instance, Nevada's 2nd Congressional District, where candidate Teresa Benitez-Thompson earned the red to blue nod. That district has not elected a Democrat since its creation in the early 1980s. A spokesman for the National Republican Congressional Committee said describing that race as competitive is delusional. Tamara Keith, NPR News.
5: Saudi-backed Yemeni forces say they have launched an operation to recapture western territory from Iran-backed Houthi fighters. NPR's Aya Batraoui reports the Houthis are capturing more territory in Yemen and call the offensive wishful thinking.
7: The Saudi Air Force and Yemeni government forces are targeting Houthi fighters across Yemen with fighter jets and missiles, including in the Houthi-controlled capital of Sana'a. The Houthis, meanwhile, are launching drones and missiles at Saudi Arabia. The Iran-backed group says they hit two Aramco oil sites in recent days, including one in the Saudi capital, Riyadh. Saudi Arabia has not commented. The fiercest fighting, however, is taking place in the southwestern Yemeni province of Daz, where the Houthis captured a key port city and territory along the Red Sea last month. The Associated Press reports the Houthis on Sunday advanced in Taiz, capturing the town of Turba. This potentially cuts off a key road linking the provincial city of Taiz from the de facto Yemeni government capital of Aden in the far south. Aya Batraoui, NPR News, Dubai.
5: This year's Nobel Prize in Physiology or Medicine has been awarded to German scientists Peter Hegemann and Georg Nagel and American scientist Carl Deisseroth. They're being honored for discoveries leading to better investigations of the brain. You're listening to NPR. The investigation into last week's attack on a passenger

0: This is 1A. I'm Jen White.
1: And I'm Todd Zwilling.
0: Every Monday for our series, If You Can Keep It, we look at the state of our democracy. And for this hour, we're doing something a little different. We're looking inward.
1: Politics is personal. It can be a reflection of our identity. And politics, in many ways, is conflict. So how does your mental health and emotional well-being affect your political decisions, who you vote for, and the policies that you support?
0: And vice versa, how does politics affect your mental state?
1: This hour, we're examining that intersection, especially as we head into the midterms.
0: So let's dive in. Joining us first is Kate Woodsum. She's the founder and director of the Invisible Threads Lab. It's dedicated to revealing and healing the ties between brain health and democracy. She's also a professor at Georgetown University's Communication, Culture, and Technology Department. And you can follow her writing at katewoodsum.substack.com. Kate, welcome back to the program.
2: Hey, good to see you. Good to hear you.
0: And we're already hearing from you.
3: Hi, this is Pat. I'm a retired elementary school teacher under a lot of stress and tension due to the political situation right now. One way I'm dealing with it is I purchased almost 800 pocket constitutions. I'm convinced that Americans do not understand the Constitution, have maybe never even read it. I'm handing these out on college campuses, and so far I've given away a couple hundred, but I plan on doing more. I think this is a good way of dealing with the frustration of what's going on in our country right now.
1: Well, as always, we want to hear from you as well. Have you felt your mental health impact the political decisions you make? If you've experienced political stress or anxiety, have you been able to harness those feelings in a productive way? You can email us, 1A@WAMU.org. You can also send an audio file with our app, 1A Vox Pop, so we can share your voice here on the show.
0: So, Kate, let's talk a bit about your story and how you came to this area of study. And it started as you were a veteran, you're a veteran journalist. You experienced this turning point in your career after covering the January 6th attack on the Capitol for the Washington Post. So take us back there nearly 6 years ago.
2: Thank you. I was a manager and a journalist at the Washington Post, and I say that because I think it's really important to recognize the levels of stress and responsibility that so many understaffed, overworked members of the media are carrying. And so on January 6th, my team and I were understaffed, overworked, underslept, had been covering the pandemic, racial justice protests, the election, the contested election, and then, of course, what should have been a very boring day of electoral vote counting. So we were burnt out when we went in, and that boring day of electoral vote counting turned into a riot that turned into an attack on democracy. And the reason why I talk about the conditions that led to that day is because what I've learned in the aftermath is that how well you recover from adversity reflects how well you were doing before it and the resources, skills, and support that you have after it. In the aftermath of that day, I experienced complex trauma, and I was already burnt out. And so my capacities to respond effectively and to have my brain and body respond to the overwhelming stress, both of January 6th and the cumulative effects of reporting on all of these pieces of upheaval that led to kind of a catastrophic shift in our country, that overwhelmed the capacities that I had to respond in healthy, effective ways. And so I had to make a choice about, do I stay within an industry? Do I stay within a media system that essentially requires journalists and editors and the support staff to remain in what I refer to as chronic states of fight, flight, freeze, where we're chronically dysregulated, overwhelmed, and activated to respond to constant crisis?
1: So,
2: and
1: Kate, so, yeah. Kate, talk a little bit more about that, because I'm interested in what you think is different about this political moment than others in our past, in reference to the anxiety, the tension, the stress, and the fight or flight that you're talking about. January 6th was its own exceptional thing, yes. Is there something fundamentally different about the era we're in right now than, say, 15 years ago?
2: what I'm describing is a cumulative buildup of unrelenting stress, right? And so I want to take us to very basic science to understand what we're dealing with. And I often do this when I'm on the show, but I think it's really important that everybody recognize that they have a nervous system, right? Which makes is your brain, your spinal cord, and this vast network of nerves inside your body that are constantly scanning for information about whether you are safe, in danger, are you safe enough to connect with others. And when we experience stress, we have this ability to navigate, ideally, fluidly, flexibly move between different stress states so that I can hit a deadline and then relax afterwards with no problem if I'm able to take a break. But the difference of this political moment is that it's not just a political moment. We are in an economic situation. We are in a social, political, information, technological, climate, you know, catastrophic polycrisis, where the number of stressors to our nervous systems are so overwhelming and so unrelenting that collectively we're not flexible anymore. Our nervous system, many people's nervous systems are unable to respond in ways that allow them to think clearly, to practice discernment, to sit with discomfort, to trust others, to work across divides. So this isn't just a mental health crisis. It is an embodied brain-body crisis where the systems that we have built and that many of us uphold, whether willingly or unwillingly, having to go to work with systems that keep us, you know, scarcity driven and adrenalized. The political system is an obvious, or the political breakdown is an obvious result of generations of scarcity.
0: Well, you also have a theory about the nervous system of democracy. And I can, as I'm hearing you talk about our nervous systems as human beings, I see a parallel there. Tell us more.
2: Absolutely. So, you know, democracy is often referred to as institutions and rule of law, right? Like these very kind of just on paper type of ideas. But this is a funny anecdote, but I was talking to Esther Perel, who is a psychotherapist who talks a lot about relationships. And I said, I'm working on mental health and democracy. And she said, no one will understand that. That's too boring. Say that you're talking about relationships. And so when we think about democracy, democracy is about the health of our relationships with ourselves and the health of our relationships with other people. And what are the systems and conditions that enable us to have healthy relationships, right? And so when we are looking at a democracy that has broken down in terms of chronically or historically low levels of trust, the rule of law in the United States and around the world is gasping for breath. These are reflections of overwhelmed nervous systems that are registering threat, whether it is real or perceived, and saying it is not safe for me to trust others and to work across a difference in a calm, stable, cohesive way.
1: We're talking to Kate Woodsum. She's the founder of the Invisible Threads Lab and a professor at Georgetown University. Kate, you mentioned January 6th is a particularly stressful and standout event of anxiety. The country also recently marked the 25th anniversary of the 9/11 terror attack. Back then, people had a lot more trust in institutions probably than they do now, but also a collective trauma, no doubt. How does a collective trauma like that affect the way we engage with our political system?
2: Yeah, such a good question. And I just want to just say that I am a visiting professor at Georgetown. So I'm not a full professor. And to my colleagues who are full professors, that will be important to them.
1: Mm-hmm. Got you visiting.
2: So thank you to those who welcomed me to visit this year. First, let's define what trauma is, right? So when I talk about what stress is that it is, you know, when you are activated to respond to a challenge, adversity, there are stress hormones like adrenaline and cortisol that that increase to enable you to respond either physically or mentally to meet the challenge. And then our nervous system and our different resources, whether it is breathing or exercise or therapy, help us to stabilize that stress so that we're not in it this active response. So trauma is when we experience an event or conditions that are too much, too soon, too fast for our nervous system to process or metabolize, which means that the stress hormones keep pumping, right? So we're constantly, our brain is stuck in this, it's seeking out signs of danger, and trauma keeps us in that state. For 9/11, for people who were overwhelmed by trauma, when they're looking for threats and danger, sometimes that can make other people look like enemies. And they'll also look, they'll look for stories that help explain an overwhelming experience. And sometimes that can mean othering people that they perceive as threats to them. Sometimes it can mean attaching to what some would refer to as conspiracy theories.
0: Well, let's pause here. We're talking to Kate Woodsum. She's the founder of the Invisible Threads Lab and a visiting professor at Georgetown University. We're also hearing from you. James in Omaha says, the polarization of our current political environment creates stress. The stress affects our relationships with others on the other side. It's a vicious cycle. Well, coming up, what research says about how our political moment is affecting our mental health. I'm Jen White.
1: And I'm Todd Swillick.
0: This is 1A.

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1: On the next episode of Swing State of the Union, we'll explore how Wisconsin funds its schools and why so many districts are going to referendum and who has power in Wisconsin.
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5: I'm Jen White.
6: And I'm Todd Zwillick. This is 1A.
5: Today, we're talking about the intersection of our mental health and the state of our democracy. It's the latest in our Monday series, If You Can Keep It. We're here with Kate Woodsum. She's the founder and director of the Invisible Threads Lab, which is dedicated to revealing and healing the ties between brain health and democracy. She's also a visiting professor at Georgetown University's Communication, Culture, and Technology Department. And now let's bring in Kevin Smith. He's a professor of political science at the University of Nebraska-Lincoln, where he studies political attitudes and behavior with a focus on how politics affects well-being. He's also a faculty member at the Center for Brain, Biology, and Behavior at the university. Kevin, welcome to the program.
7: Well, thank you for inviting me. I'm happy to be here.
6: And remember, we always want to hear from you. Have you felt like your mental health has been impacted by the political decisions that you make? And if you've experienced political stress or anxiety, have you been able to harness those feelings in a productive way? You can email us 1A@WAMU.org. And we got this note from Jordan in Massachusetts, who says, "My mental health has taken a dive from feeling as though nuclear war could break out on Trump's whim to a tanking economy to a dying climate and environment and an AI apocalypse. Even locally, my city has flock cameras, so I feel surveilled and under threat. I try to stay hopeful for a better future, and I try to stay as informed as possible while protecting my mental health, but it is truly hard." Jordan, thank you for that message.
5: Kevin, let's turn back to 2020 for a moment. You researched how individuals' mental states were affected by the 2020 election and fears over election violence. Those fears, of course, being realized during the January 6th, 2021 attack. What did you find in your research?
7: Well, I guess the key thing that we found is that an astonishing number of Americans say that politics is affecting their health broadly construed, not just their psychological health, but their social health and even their physical health. The one finding that it always shocked me, and at first I didn't believe it, but we've replicated it, is that repeatedly in our surveys, 1 in 20 Americans says that they have had suicidal thoughts because of politics, which I think is just a truly astonishing fact about our times.
5: Kevin, is there, we've talked a lot on this show about the mental health crisis in our country, the lack of access to mental health care. Are you finding an intersection between mental health challenges that are driven specifically by politics and just a broken state of mental health and mental health care access in the United States more broadly?
7: Yeah, I'm not sure that I'm, enough of a qualified expert to, tease apart that. But, I spent quite a bit of time talking to professional therapists and counselors. And one of the things that they repeatedly assure me is that they're seeing more and more patients who come in who directly attribute whatever mental health challenges they're facing directly to politics.
6: So, Kevin, early voting for the midterms has already started in some states. A writer that I follow closely wrote just this morning something that caught my eye for this discussion. He said that a lot of people were going to spend the next month huffing into a paper bag between now and the midterms. He's evoking hyperventilation, the physicality of being terrified. Does anxiety go up as an election approaches? Can the act of voting itself help? And do you connect to that imagery of spending the next month huffing into a paper bag?
7: Well, the short answer to that is yes, that anxiety and stress can ramp up as a big salient political event like an election approaches. And there's quite a bit of research that shows that. The worrying thing is that after the election, those signals do not necessarily disappear. I mean, obviously, if you are on the losing end of an election is not a stress-relieving event for you. It can be an event that can actually ratchet up your stress levels. So a lot of it just depends. You know, the notion that an election is a cathartic event that lowers stress and anxiety about politics for everyone, I just don't think the data supports that.
5: Well, let's go to this message we got from Carrie in Delaware.
8: I will say, as a member of the queer community, I've been under like a constant state of stress pretty much since 2016. And I have a hard time maintaining relationships with people who, you know, choose to abstain from voting because they just won't be that affected by whatever the outcome is. So absolutely, my mental health has affected, of course, my voting, but also my relationships with people regarding their voting.
5: Carrie, thanks for that message. Everyone is different, of course. But Kevin, what are some of the factors that drive why some people internalize political stress more than others?
7: Yeah, that's a really good question, because one of the things that is absolutely clear is there's a lot of individual variation. Some people are very stressed out, made anxious and worried about politics, and others are basically able to shrug it off. And I think that message that you just played reflects at least a partial answer. Some people and some groups feel particularly targeted or threatened by the political system, and so for obvious reasons they feel a little bit more stressed. Generally speaking, what our research suggests is that the people who are most likely to report that politics has really walloped their well-being in a psychological, sociological, or physical sense is they are people who are paying attention and who are engaged in politics. And, you know, that's kind of obvious. This isn't going to affect you if you're not paying attention. But the two other big things that seem to correlate or predict this negative impact of politics are age and ideology. Mm. And specifically, it's younger people tend to feel these effects more, and people on the political left tend to feel them more than people on the political right, for reasons we're not fully sure about.
6: Talk about that last one a little bit more. I accept that you're not quite sure about the reasons. You can speculate if you like, or give us whatever data you have. The difference in how people internalize political anxiety, we'll call it, on the right versus on the left.
7: Yes, and part of this is sort of like reflects a broader set of findings in the research literature that find that conservatives generally are more happy and have less stress irregardless of politics or not. And again, we're not sure why that is. I mean, this may be conservatives simply don't like to say that they're more stressed and that they're in reality they're equally stressed. But some potential reasons, if this difference is real, that it might exist are things like conservatives are more likely to be members of churches, so they've got a bigger social support network. If you have a religious belief, you tend to see a meaning and purpose in life that is far above politics. But again, a lot of this is speculative. I'm not sure that it's really backed by data.
5: Well, we can't talk about political stress and anxiety without talking about the information environment within which we currently live. And it's no wonder that some people are feeling anxious when this is what political messaging can sound like today.
9: This is the final battle. With you at my side, we will demolish the deep state. We will expel the warmongers from our government. We will drive out the globalists. We will cast out the communists, Marxists, and fascists. We will throw off the sick political class that hates our country. We will rout the fake news media, and we will liberate America from these villains once and for all.
5: We heard from Daryl in Ohio, who says we are drowning in negative political ads for the Senate and governor's race. It's so depressing and so negative. My wife and I have made a pledge to put the phones away, watch as little TV as possible, and get out into nature, gardening, hiking, and reading. Kate, and this is probably a longer discussion, but how do you think the information environment and the way we consume media affects emotional dysregulation?
10: I think it is deeply damaging. I think our information environment is designed to keep people stressed out, fearful, divided. It is essentially a product of our economic system, right? That treats audiences as customers. And that ominous music that we heard at the end of Trump's diatribe was almost akin to what we would hear on a weather report on local news, right? So news agencies and people in the media have long understood that in order to capture your attention, we need to trigger that threat response system within you, right? And so we are now in a supercharged environment where even the people who are, quote, on your side are constantly amping up the level of crisis in order to keep your attention in an increasingly crowded environment. So I think I think of information as a public health intervention, and that public health intervention can either help you to be healthier, or it can degrade your well-being. And I also think of it as a tool, and people need to learn how to use the tool, be more discerning about what effects it has on them, and develop greater agency, greater choice in how they use that tool and notice its effects on their well-being.
6: We got this message from Alan in Lawrenceville. I'm not sure where Lawrenceville is, but it says, I don't think the average person is able to keep up with all of the news. So I try to help by sharing the most important stories, quotes, and graphs. I even provide summaries so people don't have to read the whole story. Kate, that's a strategy with quite a lot of work to lower the stress level of media consumption, but a strategy nonetheless. Do you think it might be effective, and do you have some other recommendations for people like Alan who are trying to consume news in this environment? They want to be informed. They don't want to shut themselves out, but they don't want to stress.
10: I love Alan's awareness, right? And in his own decision-making for his health and well-being. And I hate that we are putting the responsibility on individuals to get better when our systems are degrading our health and well-being. And so whether it is the information system or the political system or an economic system, I think that we need to be looking at shifts, changes, reform on an individual level, on a relational level, and on a systemic institutional level. So yes, titrate, change the way you consume and interact and share information. And also there has to be a reckoning within media companies about the impacts of their actions and this economic model on the public. You know, like if you want a healthy democracy, we cannot be degrading the brain health and skills that democracy depends on. And our current information environment, political and economic environment, are doing just that.
5: We're talking to Kate Woodsum. She's the founder of the Invisible Threads Lab and a visiting professor at Georgetown University. And Kevin Smith, the professor of political science at the University of Nebraska, Lincoln. I'm Jen White here with Todd Zwillick. You're listening to 1A. We heard from Anne, who emails, politics can make me depersonalize, a type of dissociation. When things start to feel really bad, dangerous, or dystopian, my brain protects me by removing me from reality and telling me I'm just a character in a movie. Not even kidding. The first time it ever happened was in response to the phrase President-elect Donald Trump. Also, NPR is one of my worst triggers. Sorry about that. And no need to apologize. Glad you're listening to this conversation. But Kevin, you're writing a book about how politics makes us sick. So we talked a bit about the mental health piece, but what does the research show about how our overall health is affected by our political environment?
7: Well, it can be affected pretty significantly, and this is everything from, you know, cardiovascular problems, heart attacks, to behavioral problems, increased alcohol consumption. I was just reading some research studies on how politics or a big salient political event can affect people with weak hearts, and the numbers are pretty alarming. I did some rough back of the envelope calculations, and based on the existing research, it's estimated in the 48 hours after an election, between 650 and 5,000 extra cardiac events are associated with that election. So it's a pretty significant impact.
5: Well, let's go back to our voicemail box. Here's a message we got from Dan in Cape Cod.
11: I've been struck in the last year in traveling to various places such as France, Holland, Spain, Portugal, New Zealand. I feel like the level of tension and angst is noticeably lower in other countries. I feel a lot less tension in the interactions that I see between people. I think here in the U.S., we're all on edge for various reasons.
6: Kate, is Dan on to something? I have been in some other countries during political upheaval, and it's in incredibly stressful. You know, a strong man going down the street in a Jeep with armed gunmen around him. It's not a calm event. But are Americans' mental health different, you know, compared to people in other countries, especially when it comes to how we deal with politics?
10: Well, I want to validate that right now the situation in America is particularly bad, right? In general, there are more autocracies than there are democracies in the world right now. And what's happening in the United States has a very significant effect on that, in terms of what we are allowing around the world, the changing conditions. And so we are in a particularly acute period of stress and change because of how rapid the democratic decline is in this country. That said, I'm currently sitting in Switzerland after traveling from Spain yesterday, and I woke up to news this morning that Spain is calling snap elections because of a housing crisis that has made the public lose confidence in their government. And so I would say that if he went down the streets of Madrid, he might feel a very palpable stress, tension, and conflict within the streets of Spain. So I think it's all kind of relative and subjective. And I'll also tell you, sir, I used to live in Hong Kong and I don't speak Cantonese, and I lived in a state of bliss not knowing what people were saying. So that's probably part of it too. Yeah.
5: We're discussing mental health and our democracy with Kate Woodsum. She's the founder of the Invisible Threads Lab and a visiting professor at Georgetown University. Also with us, Kevin Smith, the professor of political science at the University of Nebraska-Lincoln. And we're also hearing from you. Rebecca emails, mental health among trans people, disabled people, immigrants, people who are othered has plummeted. Politics and policies have personal impact. Politics is not just the two-party system. It's the direct impact on our lives. Well, still to come, how one person is using political anxiety to make a change in their community. That's just ahead. This is 1A.

0: 89.7 WUWM acknowledges and thanks Educators Credit Union for their generous support of education reporting on WUWM. WUWM is committed to reporting that goes into the classroom and out into the community to understand how education shapes the future of Milwaukee. 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
1: New reporting from ProPublica found that nearly 40 schools in Wisconsin are considered 100% voucher schools.
2: So you have an illustration of two schools that may be very near each other, one public and another private school, in which every child is supported by tax dollars, and yet they're operating under far different rules regarding accountability.
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5: Back to our guests in a moment, but first a word about what's coming up tomorrow. A super El Nino is strengthening in the Pacific Ocean. Forecasters say it could become the strongest on record. The effects are expected worldwide over the next year, including floods, droughts, heat waves, and higher prices for staples like coffee. California has already declared a state of emergency to get ready. So we'll learn more tomorrow, but we also want to hear from you. Have you already noticed El Nino's effects? Well, here's one. Pacific hurricane activity is up while the Atlantic is quiet. Tell us about what's happening with the weather where you live. Leave us a voicemail at 855-236-1212. What do you want to know about El Nino and what it could mean for your life? Share your questions and we'll put them to our guests on Tuesday. Again, the number is 855-236-1A1A, or talk to us using our app 1A Vox Pop and we'll share your questions tomorrow. Now back to our conversation on political anxiety and the intersection between our mental health and the state of our democracy. It's the latest in our series on democracy every Monday, if you can keep it. We're here with Kate Woodsum. She's the founder and director of the Invisible Threads Lab. She's also a visiting professor at Georgetown University's Communication, Culture, and Technology Department. And Kevin Smith. He's a professor of political science at the University of Nebraska-Lincoln. He's also a faculty member at the Center for Brain, Biology, and Behavior at the university.
6: And we got this message from Ken in Vermont, who says, political stress, anxiety, yes, but I have found that involvement in local town work here in Newfane, Vermont, has actually reduced my stress and anxiety. I'm part of a committee looking for ways to increase participation in our annual town meeting this coming March. Well, let's go to somebody who would understand what Ken in Vermont is doing and who's doing just that. Joining us from Georgia is Matt Woodruff. He's the co-founder and executive director of STAND, which is a local group dedicated to building community around the defense of human dignity in Decatur, Georgia. He's also an assistant professor at the Emory University School of Medicine. Matt, thanks for being here.
7: Oh, thank you for the invitation. Happy to be here.
6: Well, you helped found STAND in February of 2025 after President Trump was elected for his second term. Tell us about the catalyst for this organization and your own motivation to get more involved in your community.
7: Yeah, I mean, we've talked, I think, a lot about political anxiety over the last 40 minutes. And one of the things that really resonated within our community was anxiety over care of neighbor. So I'm a scientist here at Emory. I can see essentially the CDC from my window. We entered into 2025 starting to realize that A lot of the things that we've grown accustomed to within our communities were really going to undergo some pretty significant changes, right? So we've seen the public health system under attack and people let go. We have communities in and around Decatur that were going to be increasingly targeted by immigration enforcement. We've seen perpetually underserved Black communities continue to be targeted with voices suppressed through redistricting efforts. And so, you know, I think that a lot of people started to read the tea leaves that this administration was going to be a little bit different than the last, that the changes were going to come faster. And really, the origin of Stand was a group of people doing what your last caller just mentioned, sitting around a table and asking themselves, what can normal people do in a situation like this? How can we come together and contribute to positive change?
5: And so in a practical sense, how are you contributing to the change that you want to see?
7: Yeah, I think that the core really starts with building community. And so I appreciate the intro mentioning our mission statement, which is to build community, to assert and defend the dignity of all people. And that building community part is something that people tend to overlook. But really, it forms the basis of everything that we can do, right? So we started having meetings early on in the new administration. The first thing that we all sort of recognized was that everyone felt fear. Everyone was anxious. Everyone felt isolated, right? And so we sat down and we took that seriously and we told stories and we got to know each other a little bit. And, you know, we didn't know each other before those meetings, but I'll tell you, an interesting transition happened where for the first three meetings, all of these anxious stories came through, but by meeting three, people stopped asking, how are we feeling? And people started asking, what are we doing? Mm-hmm. Right. And so that transition really pushed Stand towards a few things. First of all, is understanding how we can effectively support our neighbors, both inside our own community, but also outside our community. How can we use the platforms we have to communicate the truth out into the world? And how can we identify dehumanizing policy and push back on that in an effective way. But again, all of that is based on the community relationships that you form.
5: How did you start to make these connections? Because it's one thing for you as an individual to say, I feel like I want to do something. I want to build more community connections. It's another to get other people who are also interested in doing the work you're doing.
7: Yeah, I mean, it has really grown organically, I have to say. So it really did start with a handful of people in a room. So, you know, a couple of us knew each other before 2025. We were members of a congregation, North Decatur United Methodist, down here. But really clearly and early on said, you know, this is a community-based effort. We have to just sort of identify people that are watching what's going on around them and seeing a need to sort of jump in and get involved in some way and really take that anxiety that they were feeling internally and turn it into some kind of positive action. And I think people would be surprised as to how folks will respond to that kind of messaging. The idea that the point at the beginning is community building, right? The point is getting together. The point is having a beer. The point is, you know, meeting up the street at a park and then discussing where are the needs that we see in our community. And this doesn't have to be big. It doesn't have to be a huge idea. It can be, how's the neighbor up the street that we haven't seen for a couple of days? How are they doing? How are they feeling in this environment, right? Can we sit down? Can we offer something? And just those little questions a little farther, you know, on how do we meet people? How do we support each other kind of naturally grows because people that are doing that work have a tendency to find each other. And this is something that we've found over the last year that's been absolutely delightful, which is that as you sort of develop some sense of how this work goes, you necessarily run into all of the other people that are trying to do this in all of their other neighborhoods. And you start to be able to stitch together these wonderful networks of care that as much anxiety as there is out there, you see underneath that these beautiful networks of care across otherwise siloed communities that are starting to emerge. And you don't try to build the whole thing yourself. What you try to do is integrate into that network and rely on all of your friends and family members and neighbors.
5: And by care, you're providing food assistance, legal assistance, and other types of aid.
7: Yeah, and so this has become a major thrust of what Stand has become a part of. And I want to emphasize that this is not just Stand. Stand has, you know, taken on an organizational role in some of the food work. But we're talking about, you know, 10, 15 different organizations and their members all coming together to gather food from their local neighborhoods, from their local apartment complexes, from their local churches, bringing them together. And then, and this is important, working with leadership already on the ground in these communities that really need that care, right? There's no white knight riding into a neighborhood full of immigrants. That's not the point. The point is that we make relationships with the people around us, right? So do you have community leaders in these spaces that understand that there's a mom whose husband was just detained and there are four kids at home and now can't go to school because ICE is following the bus stops and they don't know where they're going to get their next meal? Right. It is our job, I think, to empower that circle of trust already in that community. And so I think that a lot of our work is identifying those wonderful organizations already doing excellent pre-existing work before we came in and just helping provide those resources. And it's a wonderful ecosystem then, because anyone can enter into that ecosystem.
6: Matt, have you been surprised? Have you been surprised, Matt, about who has shown up as you organize? Is it the usual suspects of people who are there to help whenever there's a, you know, an organization in the neighborhood? Or are you drawing in new people from the community who've surprised you?
7: No, I think it's all across the spectrum this time around. And I have to say that, you know, we're new to this work at some level as well. But you see anyone from retirees to parents that are afraid for the futures of their kids to community members who family just lost a job over at the CDC, for example, or somebody that has a neighbor whose parents were detained, right? And so, no, you see people coming in from all across the communities that we operate in.
5: Well, we heard from one of you who says, not only have I experienced anxiety and stress due to the current political climate, but I'm also a mental health therapist and bear witness to what my clients are experiencing on a daily basis. This provides me an opportunity to assist my clients as they navigate this period, but also provides me an opportunity to manage my own wellness. I'm politically active on a local level, and this helps to maintain a sense of hopefulness. Matt, really briefly, for others who are listening, who are perhaps looking for an outlet for their political anxiety, what would you tell them?
7: I would say to find community. I think you have to. I think that it forms the support network that we all rely on to make positive change. Certainly, I'd encourage people to, you know, follow along with the work that we're doing. But there are hyperlocal communities all over this country that are doing similar work. It's as simple as identifying the needs of our neighbors and trying to find it.
5: Well, that's Matt Woodruff. He's the co-founder and executive director of STAND. That's a local group dedicated to building community around the defense of human dignity in Decatur, Georgia. He's also an assistant professor at the Emory University School of Medicine. Matt, thanks so much for speaking with us.
7: Thank you for having me.
5: I'm Jen White here with Todd Zwillick. You're listening to 1A. Let's turn back now to Kate Woodsum, the founder of the Invisible Threads Lab and a visiting professor at Georgetown University, and Kevin Smith. He's a professor of political science at the University of Nebraska-Lincoln. And here's Melissa in Florida.
8: I'm calling in to discuss, how I've tried to take the pain and the grief and the frustration I felt with this current administration and turn it into something productive. And I've always made art. I'm a mental health therapist, and always as a hobby made art. But starting in November 2024, I exponentially started creating more, and I make lots of art now. I started a small art business with my friends, and it's literally been the only thing that has helped me to cope through all of this.
6: So, Kate Woodsum, there's one person's solution, Melissa in Florida. Let's dig into some solutions more broadly. That's also what the Invisible Threads Lab does. We just heard from one activist in his community in Decatur, Georgia, who's finding big ways I would say, to feel better about the political moment through action. It feels like a complicated and deep set of issues, the individual and collective emotional dysregulation that you talk about. So now let's talk about beginning to address it from where you sit.
9: Yes. So one of the things that is coming to mind in the last couple anecdotes, both from Matt Woodruff and the caller, is this ability to exercise agency, which is our ability to make choices and take meaningful action, right? And when you experience stress or trauma or conditions that rip away your sense of agency, that has a dehumanizing effect where you're not able to tap into your thoughts, your needs, you know, the skills that you have that make you uniquely human. And so what we're hearing is people finding ways to exercise their agency, often in community, which is really important. And so the work that we do has an arc of helping people move from awareness to agency to action. And awareness is noticing your stress states and how you are responding to the environment in front of you. Agency is having the skills to respond in a grounded, stable way. So a lot of people who are feeling very anxious and scared right now want to take action to regain a sense of control. And oftentimes when we take action, that can cause a reaction, right? We are in the midst. This period is one of many cycles of reactivity. It's cycles of trauma and reactivity that have been since the beginning of this country and the way it was created, right? And so what we need to begin to notice is, how is my state of stress affecting my thoughts, my body, my feelings, my relationships? And do I have the tools to help to stabilize enough to make a thoughtful, grounded choice about what I do next so that I don't personally contribute to these cycles of reactivity that can be more harmful than helpful, right? And then you move to action, which is, if I'm in a more grounded, aware state with the ability to match the energy to the moment in a safe, cohesive way, how do I take constructive action? And I just really need to point out, this is a super liberal conversation where we have left out the anxieties, fears, and grief and anger of a huge swath, half of this country, that is right-leaning, right? So what brought President Trump to power was loss of agency, economic inequality, massive changes in demographics. So whether or not you agree with the fears of people who elected President Trump, those fears and changes are resonating in their body as threat, just as this Trump administration is resonating in the bodies and minds of so many people as threat in America, right? And so I think we need to have more awareness of the science of stress, of the nervous system of democracy, so that we can begin to be more embodied, which means like actually responding to what we're feeling in a grounded way, to then be able to connect in a human positive way, right? Like the othering that's happening right now is so unconstructive. And I fear is that as we, you know, move forward and potentially liberals get a win, they will be othering the right. And so we continue the cycles of reactivity.
5: Well, this feels like the beginning of a conversation, yeah. as so often happens on 1A, an hour is not enough time. It feels like we're just scratching the surface. So it's certainly something we'll return to. That's Kate Woodsum. She's the founder and director of the Invisible Threads Lab and a visiting professor at Georgetown University's Communication, Culture, and Technology Department. You can follow her writing at katewoodsum.substack.com. And Kevin Smith was also with us. He's a professor of political science at the University of Nebraska-Lincoln and a faculty member at the Center for Brain Biology and Behavior at the university. Thanks to you both. Today's producer was Michelle Harvin. This program comes to you from WAMU, part of American University in Washington, distributed by NPR. I'm Jen White.
6: And I'm Todd Zwilling.
5: Thanks for listening, and we'll talk again tomorrow. 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

0: competition. Both films are Disney releases, and their jockeying reflects rising prices more than attendance. In terms of tickets sold, neither film comes close to Titanic. Bob Mondello, NPR News.
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3: This is Lake Effect from 89.7 WUWM, Milwaukee's NPR. I'm Joy Powers, and thank you so much for joining us. Firefighters who've worked at Milwaukee's Engine House 35 have reported unexplained activity there. We'll share that story later in the show, but we'll start with this. A few weeks before the start of the school year, a ProPublica reporter published a piece that found there are 40 private schools in Wisconsin where almost all students pay tuition with state-funded vouchers. That piece examines how accountability and transparency differ at those schools compared to public schools. Megan O'Matz wrote the piece, and she joins WUWM's education reporter Catherine Kochel to discuss her reporting on the private schools funded by public money.
4: I want to start with just defining what 100% school is and why it matters for those of us paying taxes.
5: Yes, of course. Again, thank you for having me on your program. I want to just give you a little bit of context here. At ProPublica, we've spent months digging into this expanding private school landscape. So as your listeners likely know, the state legislatures have been steering hundreds of millions of dollars of tax dollars into private schools. And that's been catalyzing a really tremendous growth in private schools in recent years across the country. So my colleagues and I, led by Jennifer Smith Richards, analyzed data a few months ago from 13 states that publish private school directories. And we found at least 1,500 more private schools that are listed today than 5 years ago. And this includes states like Iowa, Florida, North Carolina, Arkansas. There are at least two dozen new schools in Wisconsin in that time frame. So we found that they've been opening, these private schools have opened in farms and barns and addiction treatment centers and co-working spaces and people's homes and churches. And some states can't even say how many new private schools exist or where they operate, you know, despite funneling hundreds of millions of tax dollars to them. So that's the background here. As we've been looking at this expanding universe of private schools, we noticed that in some places there are private schools in which 100% of the students attending receive public money to pay for all or part of their tuition. So these are essentially publicly funded schools operating, we found, without the oversight that we require of public schools. So that's the background there.
4: I think you touched on something that is probably another story entirely, but around the time of COVID, when people were reconsidering their educational options, public school districts across the country started warning about these kind of like pop-up private schools that would take vouchers and were often in kind of unsuspecting places like strip malls or co-working spaces. So it's really interesting that you mentioned that, because I think that was a huge warning that we got from public school leaders that, you know, hey, watch out for these schools that are going to appear in these weird places and maybe pressure their students to apply for these vouchers and not really have the infrastructure that a traditional private school or public school may have. You honed in on one example in this piece, Atlas Preparatory Academy. It's located in Bayview, which is just south of downtown Milwaukee. Can you tell me a little bit about the accountability or lack thereof at that school and how many students were using vouchers in order to attend?
5: Yes, of course. And just again, to widen the lens a bit, here in Wisconsin, there were 39 schools that fell into that category of being 100% school during the 2025-26 school year. And we found together they were educating over about 7,900 children and taking in roughly $87 million from vouchers that were offered by the state. So that's out of, as you know, about $700 million the state is spending on vouchers altogether. So that's the universe, basically, of the 100% schools that we found in Wisconsin. But yes, I started to look a little bit closer at Atlas Preparatory Academy in Milwaukee. It's a 100% school that received more than $4.3 million in voucher money that last school year for 357 students. Atlas Prep has low test scores and declining enrollment. It had earned the state's lowest performance rating that I had found. So I was looking a little closer at its, again, its governing system, but also I want to know, for example, how a school like this that's 100%, all of the students are receiving a voucher, how that school operates differently than a public school. So I can tell you a little bit about that. One particular thing I saw is that your listeners probably are very familiar with public school boards, and they typically are elected, and the board members serve without pay or with modest stipends. So here in this private school, I found that its board chair also works as a paid administrator, earning over $150,000 a year. So this kind of dual role, that would be flatly prohibited in a public school because the school board basically oversees administrators. So these two roles are incompatible. So that was one difference. And then I also found that this same board chairperson also had a contract with the school for accounting and consulting services. And that was another about $87,000. In public school boards, public school districts in Wisconsin, board members, they can't have contracts over $15,000. They can't bid for, vote on them, or negotiate or participate in them. But there's no similar law like that that pertains to private school operators.
4: Today, I'm speaking with Megan O'Matz, a reporter at ProPublica, who reported on 100% voucher schools. Those are schools in Wisconsin where all of the students attending get tuition vouchers funded by the state. So zooming out here a little bit, what do you think this means for the future of public versus private education? In our state, you know, we are 30 years into this voucher experiment, and we've gotten to a point where public school districts across our state are saying, hey, we're losing money every year, be it from state funding or on voucher programs. We're not going to be able to exist as a public school system if this continues as is. So how do these 100% voucher schools fit into the balance of public and private education in Wisconsin?
5: Well, I think it's just a good illustration or example to people. It's something that people can really understand, I think, when you say, okay, here's a school in which every child is there because of tax dollars. Now compare what's going on with the public school down the street. And you can see that the public school down the street has to accept, for example, all children, anyone with disabilities, for example, whereas the private schools can be far more selective in who they accept. In Wisconsin, all children are required to take standardized achievement tests, all public school children and all voucher school children, but at the private schools, parents can and do opt out of those tests, even regarding visibility into what the curriculum is and what's being taught. There's just so much less accountability and visibility in that regard. So you have, again, an illustration of two schools that may be very near each other, one public and another private school in which every child is supported by tax dollars, and yet they're operating under far different rules regarding accountability and transparency.
4: Yeah, a core tenet of this piece is that private schools don't need to be as transparent with things like contracts and how much each person is getting paid. But this piece is based on records. And I will say that ProPublica's Nonprofit Explorer page, where you got some of these records, that's been bookmarked on my computer for like 10 years. It's an excellent resource to look up IRS filings for nonprofit organizations and schools. Can you talk a little bit more about the reporting process here and how you sifted through these documents, and then also how people received you when you showed up at their campuses?
5: Yes. Thank you for mentioning ProPublica's Nonprofit Explorer. It is a site where people can access the tax filings for nonprofits, and Atlas Preparatory Academy and many other private schools in Wisconsin do file 990 reports, which are available through that website. So I was able to see some of their financials. Now, I will say that various religious publics or private schools in Wisconsin often are not filing these 990s. So there you have less visibility. And frankly, many members of the public, if you're an interested parent or taxpayer, you may not certainly be familiar with how to look up a 990 form. Or you may not also know that in Wisconsin, the private schools are required to file audits with the state, and I was able to get them through a public records request. Again, that is, I will say, at least a window into the financials of private schools. And you also, another great thing about Wisconsin is there are state report cards for each school that are visible, but some of these have little to no information because enough children are not taking the state achievement tests on them. So it's a mixed bag regarding what kind of information is held by the state on the private schools in Wisconsin. I will say that it is better than some other states that we've looked at. Regarding sort of the reporting process, I did visit at least a handful of the private schools that we wrote about, including Atlas Preparatory Academy. And I was not invited in or, invited to sit down with folks, although Atlas Prep did answer my questions through email.
4: Megan, thank you so much for sharing this reporting with me. I really appreciate it. And it's great to have this type of education reporting in Wisconsin.
5: Thank you. Thank you so much.
3: Megan O'Matz is a reporter at ProPublica, who covered 100% voucher schools in Wisconsin. She spoke about her reporting with WUWM education reporter Catherine Kokel.

0: Wisconsin was the first state to implement a private school voucher program, and it's been in place for more than three decades. The book, The Death of Public Schools, argues that with the proliferation of school choice programs across the country, the line between public and private education has blurred. Author Kira Fitzpatrick joins WUWM editor Emily Files to share the history of school choice.
1: So the history of vouchers or using public funds to pay for private schools goes back to the time of Brown versus Board of Education and states' resistance to desegregation. How were vouchers used during that time?
2: Southern segregationists kind of saw Brown coming in the years beforehand because there'd been some court cases at the university level. And so they started looking at ways to privatize the school system, essentially. And vouchers were part of that, but it was just one mechanism. And the idea essentially for vouchers was that if they couldn't stop desegregation, that it would be sort of an escape mechanism and that white students could use school vouchers to pay for all white private education. But eventually the courts, the courts dismantled the programs and said that these are racist, that the purpose is to get around Brown versus Board. And so the courts shut it all down.
1: So those programs were struck down by courts, but the fight for so-called school choice continued. And fast forward to the late 1980s, Milwaukee becomes the birthplace of the modern school voucher movement. Why Milwaukee?
2: So Milwaukee was kind of the perfect place for this in a lot of ways because it had a history already of having these independent, secular private schools that were well regarded and were primarily serving low income Black and Latino students. And so there already was, sort of a market essentially for this. And I said low income, but actually it was just Black and Latino students. And so you had that there. And then you also had, a situation where the school district had fought over segregated schools. And there was a certain amount of discontent within the Black community about how the public school system was doing as far as serving students. There was, in some quarters at least, a little bit of pushback against integration policies that put a lot of the burden on integration on Black families. And, and some Black families felt that that was unfair and also that perhaps they were not getting better outcomes as a result of it. And then you had, Polly Williams, who was this well-known state lawmaker who had a lot of reservations about the public school system and had made some efforts to try to improve education for Black students. And so, you kind of had all of the pieces in Milwaukee for something like this to happen.
1: So Polly Williams wasn't happy with the desegregation efforts that put the burden of desegregation on Black students, and she wasn't happy with the functioning of Milwaukee public schools at the time. So she had a proposal for an all-Black school district and took that proposal to Republican Governor Tommy Thompson. What happened from there?
2: Yeah, so this was something that Polly Williams didn't come up with herself. Howard Fuller, who was not yet a superintendent, but at the moment he's a former superintendent of Milwaukee Public Schools. He had a role in that idea and Polly kind of ran with it. And it just wasn't going to go anywhere, essentially. But it was one of the ideas that Polly Williams put out there as part of her effort to try to force the school district to take more seriously the issue of how Black students were doing, in the public schools.
1: So Tommy Thompson had a different idea for how to give Black families and families in general in Milwaukee more choices, and that was a voucher program. Can you talk about what that first voucher program looked like?
2: Yeah, I mean, Tommy Thompson tried a couple of times without Polly Williams to pass a voucher program, and it did not go anywhere. But the program that eventually ends up passing was very small, and it was limited to low-income children only in the city of Milwaukee. And the enrollment at the time was capped to a small percentage of the school district. And so the idea was to have a very, very targeted program and essentially an experiment to see if this was something that offered some kind of alternative, you know, for low-income children in Milwaukee.
1: I think it was just 7 private schools in the first year, and they were all secular private schools, right?
2: Yeah, and the fact that it was secular was really important because religious schools came in later, and that created a lot of legal questions. But originally, it was small and it was secular, and there weren't that many participating schools.
1: So in 1995, Wisconsin's and Ohio's school choice programs started to include religious schools, and that's what set the stage for a Supreme Court battle that would decide whether it was constitutional to use public dollars for private religious schools. So what happened in that case?
2: Well, so it's interesting because Milwaukee is the first sort of modern school voucher program, but it starts off secular. And then at the same time that Tommy Thompson was pushing to include religious schools in the program, about 5 years later, Cleveland actually had started down the road of having a school voucher program, and they jumped in at the same time, but went straight to religious schools. So you ended up having two programs now that were sort of dueling essentially on this like potential path to the U.S. Supreme Court, because at the time, no one actually knew if it was constitutional to have a voucher program. And so it was kind of a question as to, well, what case is going to end up finally being called before the U.S. Supreme Court? And a lot of people thought it might be Milwaukee, and it ends up actually being Cleveland.
1: What were the arguments for and against using public funds for religious schools, for private religious schools?
2: So some of the argument was looking at what point are you sort of advancing religion by providing state dollars to pay for tuition, you know, and at what point is the government becoming entangled with a religious organization? And also, are you, on the flip side, are you discriminating against a religious organization? And so there's different cases over time that the court would look at to try to answer that question, but it wasn't clear cut. And so part of what the discussion was really ended up centering on this role of parents, you know, because the government is not directly giving state aid to a religious school in a voucher program. They're actually giving it to a family who then decides how to use it. And so that was really sort of the pivotal question that the court was looking at and trying to decide, is this okay?
1: So your book also chronicles the rise of charter schools, which faced some resistance, but were actually embraced by both Republicans and Democrats for a long time. So what's the difference with charter schools versus voucher schools, and how that movement took off?
2: The idea of charter schools is that they are still a public school, but a different type of public school, and one that's essentially free from the control of a school district. So it has some autonomy, but it still has some of the public accountability. School vouchers, you know, on the other hand, are providing basically an escape from the public school system, but to private education, which has a lot less accountability. And so in a large part, charter schools took off as a reaction to vouchers, because it was something that Democrats in particular could say, well, we're in favor of choice, but we're in favor of public school choice, and charter schools are public school choice. And Republicans are in favor of all types of choice. So for them, it was like, well, charter schools are okay. You know, they're not as good in some ways as school vouchers, but we can get behind that too. And so charter schools really took off across the country because it did have, the idea had this bipartisan support behind it.
1: What does the research show about whether voucher and charter schools live up to their original goal of improving student achievement?
2: So this is something I was interested in, because at the start of these movements, no one really knew. There was sort of this assumption that these things would be better. And now that we've got, you know, 30 plus years of research, it's not the win that advocates were looking for. You know, there are some pretty major studies of school voucher programs that don't necessarily show any difference in test scores, or if there is one, there's actually a decline in some places in math scores. And then for charter schools, It's possibly a little bit more complicated because charter schools vary so much, but there was a study from Credo, which is a group associated with Stanford that has studied charter schools for a very long time. And they came out with a study that basically said that on average, charter schools now have a little bit of a test score advantage over traditional public schools, but it's very, very small.
1: So the title of your book is The Death of Public School. So are you making the case that school choice is leading to a sort of slow death of traditional public schools?
2: So I say in the introduction that the vast majority of American kids are still educated in public schools. And so it's not so much an argument about enrollment figures. What I was kind of looking at was, what is the major question that this movement poses, you know? And it's essentially, is this going to harm the public school system? And I include charter schools in that, you know, is it going to replace the traditional public school system? And then sort of on a wonkier, more profound level, I was also looking at this idea of, well, what is a public school and what is public education? Because Republicans right now are making this case that any education paid for with public dollars is essentially public education. And so in a way, you know, I just had this question of, well, if you can go to a Catholic school for your entire like K-12 education and have it be paid for with public dollars, at what point is that public education? And then in a way, isn't that sort of the death of public school, because we're calling something public education that is very, very different from what the traditional viewpoint is of it.
0: Kara Fitzpatrick is the author of the book, The Death of Public Schools, on the history of school choice in the U.S. She spoke with WUWM editor and project leader Emily Files in 2023. 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There's a firehouse in Milwaukee with a spooky history. We'll tell you all about it and speak with the fire chief in about 10 minutes. But first, we'll learn about the House of History, a project that preserves Milwaukee's LGBTQ+ stories and experiences. That's coming up on Lake Effect on 89.7 WUWM, Milwaukee's NPR.

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2: 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I'm Joy Powers. Janice Toy has long been a part of Milwaukee's LGBTQ history. She's one of Milwaukee's most legendary entertainers and one of the founding members of SHEBA, or Sisters Helping Each Other Battle Adversity, a support group for Black women of trans experience. Toy is also the mother of the House of History. The project is dedicated to collecting and sharing local Black LGBTQ+ history through interviews and photographs. Lake Effect's Audrey Nowakowski is joined by Toy to learn how she went from being a part of local Black LGBTQ history to preserving it.
3: Well, with the House of History, you know, this gives me the opportunity to, I guess, document a lot of the girls who have passed, you know, I guess to document, you know, their life legacy, you know, because sometimes when people die, you know, we forget. And a lot of the younger transgender community, they don't know the struggles that a lot of the girls had to go through before them. You know, now there's a lot of programs, you know, that's targeted to kind of help transgender. But when I first came out, a lot of those programs weren't available, you know, so they don't know the struggles and the hard work that the older girls had to put in. You know, and a lot of the newer girls, you know, that's just coming out and don't even know that it was a girl who, you know, who the struggles that she went to get, you know, it passed for us to get our name changed and, you know, to just to be able to live, you know, this lifestyle that people take, you know, advantage of, you know, so.
4: Can you share how it was born? I understand you connected with Bryce Smith of the LGBTQ Milwaukee, right?
3: Mm-hmm. Yes.
4: Can you share how you both came together to bring this idea about?
3: Well, he was interviewing just some SHEBA, you know, members. And it was just like a instant connection me and him had, you know. And then he just, you know, just introduced me to other different, you know, programs and stuff that he had. And, you know, ideas that, you know, he wanted to, you know, bring about. And I just jumped aboard and it was like an instant connection.
4: Yeah, he was originally in touch with you to learn more about SHEBA, which is Sisters Helping Each Other Battling Adversity, and talking about the programs that exist today. You're one of the founding members of SHEBA. I'd love to learn more about why and how you started this organization and what it looked like in its early days compared to now.
3: Well, SHEBA, it was a group because, I mean, I was just one of the first members that joined. But, I mean, it started off with Sisters Helping Each Other Battle AIDS. But then a lot of girls kind of were, I guess they didn't like the title, you know, of AIDS being associated, you know, with being, you know, transgender or whatever. Because I guess a lot of people got a misunderstanding that everybody that was in the group or in order to be a part of the group, you had to be, you know, HIV positive, which wasn't the case. And so, you know, they wanted to take away that negative title, so then it got changed to, you know, adversity or whatever. But, you know, we involved, you know, now it's kind of like, you know, they help with a lot of employment. They do clothing drives. They do more outings. They offer needle exchange. They offer programs to help girls get hormones, you know, because I guess in the earlier days, you know, a lot of those programs weren't available, you know, to us as transgender. You know, a lot of, you know, people, if you didn't have insurance or you just didn't have the money, you know, you were just buying it, you know, from off the street, you know, whatever. You know, so it's kind of like we, you know, offer a lot of different things to help girls, you know, to stay on the right path, you know, and, because a lot of times, you know, people think that Black trans women or trans, you know, people in general, you know, the only thing that we were eligible for was either sex work or doing drag shows. You know, we couldn't have like a regular job. We couldn't, you know, have the things that a normal person in society, you know, they felt like, you know, we weren't, you know, entitled to those things, you know. And now Sheba is, you know, we promote jobs and getting people, you know, into, you know, careers and different things like that.
4: If you're comfortable, would you mind sharing about your own journey coming out and your relationship with your mother and how she influenced your outlook and activism in helping other people in the roles you play yourself?
3: I had a very strong, you know, relationship with my mother. You know, my mother, unfortunately, you know, I lost her a few years ago due to COVID. But, you know, she was a very strong person in my life. I mean, like I said, we were very, very close. You know, she didn't look at me, you know, differently or treated me any differently. You know, she always gave me the motivation that I needed and pushed me, you know, to want different things in my life. And she always made me believe that I could do anything regardless of my sexuality or because I chose to be trans. You know, she always, you know, told me that, you know, I can always come to her and I could talk to her about anything. You know, I didn't have to feel embarrassed or, you know, and she opened her, you know, her home to any of, you know, all of my friends. Like if people, you know, didn't have anything to eat, they were able to come to her house and sit down and get a meal. You know, if they needed a place to stay, she opened up her house to them. You know, my mother was very loving, you know, and very supportive, you know, of my lifestyle. And I guess because of that, I was able to give back. And I guess I just felt, you know, like there was always something I wanted to do to help others because I had was fortunate enough to have someone in my life, you know, because a lot of times, you know, family members, they turn their back on you once they find out, you know, that you're trans or you're even living into a gay lifestyle, you know, they turn their back on you. And I had a strong support system. You know, my family was very supportive. And so I just wanted other girls to share in that, that, you know, they too could, you know, have someone in their corner to pick them up. You know, I wanted them to feel that family support, you know, that I felt coming up.
4: What did you discover about yourself when you took on the role of interviewing people and these members of the Black LGBTQ community?
3: Everyone has a story to tell. And sometimes, you know, because we had like a general questions, you know, that we kind of like asked everyone, but everyone had like a different answer. And some things you didn't even know about. I didn't even know about, you know, some of the individuals, and I've been knowing some of them for years, you know, but when you start getting into asking certain questions, you just got, you know, all these different answers. And then it was opening up, you know, because, you know, it's like it was more like a friendship type of thing. So they were comfortable with sharing these stories, something that, you know, they probably wouldn't have told anyone else. But because they felt comfortable with our friendship, you know, they opened up and they didn't have a problem with, you know, sharing these different things. And some of these stories I was even blown away by.
4: And along with the people you talk to, the sense of place and community also plays a big role for Milwaukee's queer community. And most people are familiar with Walker's Point being the area with most of the city's gay bars. But can you share the history of the gay bars on Milwaukee's north side and the role that they played in your life?
3: A lot of the bars that I guess I went to on the north side when I first came out are no longer here. But when they were open, you know, it just gave me a place of being able to be myself. I didn't have to hide who I was. I didn't have to pretend, you know, and put on a fake smile. You know, I could let my hair down. You know, I could just be myself. And it was a loving, you know, situation, because it was like you were around like-minded people, you know, that didn't judge you or didn't look down on you because of something that you had on or because, you know, you were different. You know, it was just, I guess, just a loving, you know, situation, you know, to be around people, you know, that didn't judge you, you know, and you were able to have a good time.
4: And with you yourself learning new things with people you've known for years, collecting their histories, how do you hope the House of History Project will connect with and impact Black LGBTQ plus Milwaukeeans especially?
3: Well, you know, I guess my goal is to get the word out, you know, that we're here. And a lot of the sacrifices that were made by some of the people who are no longer here, their legacy can live on, you know, because everyone in our family, you know, has someone in the LGBT community, whether they want to admit it or not, you know, it's someone in somebody's family, you know, whether they're in the closet or they're not. And, you know, their stories, you know, need to be told. This was a way that, you know, it was a life-changing experience, you know, and it was a way to make history and, you know, to keep history, you know, going. And I think that this website, you know, would give that, I guess, that opportunity, you know, to get that word out and get that connection, you know, that we need.
4: Absolutely. Well, Janice, I want to thank you so much for your time today and for all your work in preserving this local history.
3: I would thank you so much for taking the time out to talk to me and, you know, just being, you know, that connection that we need, you know, to get the word out.
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1: This is Lake Effect on 89.7 WUWM. I'm Joy Powers. It's October, and that means we're telling ghost stories. Today's is about Milwaukee's supposedly haunted Engine House 35. Here's Lake Effect's Audrey Nowakowski with the story.
2: The firehouse is located at 64th and Fairview Avenue, and the building isn't that old. It opened in January of 1999. But it's what it was built on that reportedly makes it hospitable to ghosts, the former site of the Fairview Mausoleum. To find out more about the mausoleum's history, I spoke with librarian Dan Lee, who looked into the location in Milwaukee Public Library's cemetery collection. This collection includes historic burial records on microfilm dating back to the 1800s into the 20th century.
3: The Fairview Mausoleum opened up shortly before World War I, 1912 through 1914, and people were buried there up until the 1990s. But it did have financial problems because it did go bankrupt in the 1950s. And then finally, in 1994, it reached the point where they couldn't maintain the mausoleum, and they realized that it was just cost prohibitive to maintain it and also to bury people as well. And what happened at that time was that the city, through the Department of City Development, took it over. And then the decision was made, what do we do with the remains before building a fire station? And then they were fortunate enough to find that the Graceland Cemetery was willing to become the new home of the eternal visitors at Fairview, who were there for, you know, a few decades or close to a century, and they were just relocated.
2: Fairview isn't the only cemetery relocation in Milwaukee County, according to Lee. There are close to a dozen cemeteries that have been closed in the county dating back to the 1950s.
3: We have a map in our collection called the Milwaukee County Cemetery Map that is kept at the desk in the Frank Seidler Humanities Room. And on one side, there's a map of Milwaukee County with all the active cemeteries marked on there. And then on the back, there's a list of removed cemeteries.
2: Moving remains takes a lot of planning and work. And an inventory was done at the time the city took over Fairview, recording when they moved the deceased from the mausoleum to Graceland Cemetery. Lee shares a few details in the records that stood out to him as he was going through the cemetery archives.
3: Catherine Crosby was a survivor from the Titanic, and she died 8 years after the 1912 sinking in 1920. And on the crypt niche inventory, it reads, died July 29th, 1920, and that's on the plaque. And it mentions that, actually, it doesn't have that much information on her. Some of the other, you know, people, there is more descriptive information, but unfortunately, that's not the case with Catherine Crosby.
2: So what about some of the more descriptive information you were able to find?
3: Well, since, you know, Station 35 is there, there is actually a person who apparently was a firefighter. Unfortunately, the printing of his first name isn't that good, so that I'm not sure if his first name is Redhold or Redenhold. His last name is Isleb, I-S-L-E-B, Redhold Isleb. the note here reads, wearing firefighter uniform with bow tie. And the plaque reads, at rest.
2: That's kind of an amazing connection there. I wonder if he's one of the ghosts that haunts the station that we've heard stories about.
3: it's a case of, 6 degrees of separation.
2: Other details in the Fairview records include some specific notes that describe the condition of objects like caskets or what clothes people were buried in.
3: Augusta Isleb, apparently she was dressed with a large ribbon, gold-colored ring, and black shoes. I guess they found that noteworthy when they were doing this inventory. And the last Isleb that caught my eye, it says here on the urn, Isleb infant, name Pauline Isleb. And the note says, infant Isleb, and this actually does have a death or burial date. It appears to read May 9th, 1910, and was identified by the ribbon on the urn. Her casket was described as cloth, and apparently her casket was in this case, the urn, was in a good condition because it said none for casket deterioration, and she was dressed in a black dress with gold pattern.
2: 999 people of all ages and backgrounds were moved from the Fairview Mausoleum to Graceland Cemetery. So I suppose it's possible some spirits are sticking around. To get a firefighter's perspective, I spoke with the City of Milwaukee Fire Department's Chief, Aaron Lipsky, who's worked in the department for almost 30 years. According to Lipsky, there's always been a good and strong collection of people who have worked out of Firehouse 35. And firefighters who first occupied the station in 1999 were very aware of the site's history. In fact, the fire station's nickname is the Crypt Keeper.
4: Nicknames at fire stations sometimes come and go, but that one has stuck. There's a lot of lore in some of our fire stations about such things. They were on hallowed ground. They were on the site where, people's family had been interred, and so anything that might occur oddball was instantly seized on, and, the stories made the rounds very rapidly in the fire department.
2: Yeah, so what are some of those stories? And it's been reported, as you said, by firefighters who have worked there, that ghosts or spirits kind of come and go, usually the cause of some mischief, mostly harmless, but what are some of the stories that have been shared within the fire department?
4: So it's a pretty wide variety. There's always the opportunity for you to hear oddball noises in a fire station. You've got different people who are in different spots, but numerous instances of noises being heard. And when people have gone to investigate, there is nobody in that area. And there's no way they could have been in that area without you seeing them on the way in. Pots and pans flying off stoves. There was a few reports of actual sightings at night, folks awakening and there being a figure standing next to the bed. And I believe the one report was so specific as to they were dressed in, the clothing of eras gone by, that it was very obviously not one of their co-workers. So like an apparition. There's been numerous reports of being in a certain spot in the fire station and all of a sudden feeling a very, very pronounced cold draft and chill pass right through you. Now, maybe that was just an oddball thing with the HVAC system and the AC, right? It could be any of those things, but when you're aware that's where you're working, it seems weird. And the folks that talked about those things were very specific that, no, this was not that. This was something extra. And I think the one report that was very consistent, and we checked everything over and over again in the building mechanically, was that you could go to take a shower after a fire to clean off, or in the morning if you're getting ready to start work and you're going to take a shower, and you would end up with just freezing cold water no matter what you did, and that it could change. You could get in, it could be, okay, this is a nice, warm, normal shower, and all of a sudden it would just change and go. And that's not normal, right? That's not how plumbing works, unless you absolutely run a hot water heater, down to nothing, but even then you get a gradual. So that was something a lot of people have remarked on over the years. Again, maybe there's some weird oddball thing with that plumbing, but it's built where a mausoleum used to be. So of course it's a ghost.
2: But are firefighters in general a superstitious group? While Lipsky says they try to stray away from superstition because it doesn't serve a purpose for them, they also don't ignore hunches.
4: Despite being all just the facts, ma'am, we also survive because of those hair on the back of your neck hunches that occur, right? And we actually train our people to pay attention to that. Even if you don't understand why it's happening, something's happening, start to reevaluate the known facts.
2: Lipsky says he's never personally experienced any spooky, unexplainable scenarios, but that doesn't mean he doesn't believe other people's experiences. Given the kind of juxtaposition of firefighters being logical, you're sorting out what you're observing, and yet not discounting people's experiences, would you say you believe in ghosts or spirits?
4: Yeah, I think I think probably, especially in today's day and age, you could easily be framed to sound like some sort of quack to even suggest that you believe in that. But I will tell you, I have seen human beings do, beyond just firefighters, regular citizens, I've seen them do superhuman, unbelievable things in the face of horrible danger and at great risk to themselves. And I've seen our own firefighters do that time and again. And I have to believe there are other energies at work. And I've seen stuff with my own eyes that I can't make sense of, that our folks have gone into and out of, and they've been successful at a rescue. You have to believe there's some other energy, whatever you call it, whatever a person's belief system is, there is something larger at work here. I think that's the best way to say it.
2: Despite the firehouse's reputation, Lipsky says no one protests being assigned there or tries to leave, even if they've experienced their own encounters.
4: We had the one gentleman at Station 35, the Crypt Keepers, reports waking up and feeling a very heavy pressure on his body. This is late at night. He was able to sleep for a little bit, and a very heavy pressure pressing down on his body to the point that he actually had a bruise when he woke up, right? But he was in an isolated area again. But none of those folks ever said, no, I got to get out.
2: Today, the firehouse is still operated by the Milwaukee Fire Department, but also shares the building with Wauwatosa's Engine 55. So there's always some company for the ghosts.
4: We were afraid of all the ghosts, so we stuck Tosa in there.
2: Exactly. Just didn't tell them.
4: That's right. Let them find out on their own.
2: If you've had your own ghostly encounter and want to find out more about where they might be buried, librarian Dan Lee says you can start your research by going online to look at the cemetery collection before coming into Central Library to dig through the records.
3: People can go online to npl.org and click on the green research button near the top right, and there's a drop-down menu, and they'll see our genealogy page. And on the genealogy page, they'll see the Milwaukee County Records Research at Milwaukee Public Library page. And that will list the cemeteries, what we have on microfilm, so that the actual information hasn't been digitized and posted online, but they know that we have it, so patrons can come in and look at them on microfilm.
1: 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I'm Joy Powers. 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A UWM grad's Spooky Lake Month series is a viral sensation. 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
7: Coming up, a new Supreme Court term begins. We'll preview some of the big cases before the court this year.

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1: 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Last week, the Milwaukee Journal Sentinel hosted an event to talk about what's going on with food access here in the city. From the closure of grocery stores to the lack of healthy options to struggling farmers looking to help bridge the rural-urban divide. WUWM reporter Jimmy Gutierrez covered the night and brings us this story as we continue our series, Seeking Solutions, Food Access in Milwaukee.
2: Thank you. Thanks so much for being here.
3: Thanks for having us.
4: Last week at Thrive on King, dozens of community members and leaders got together.
5: They're coming to share their experiences and their knowledge about hunger in our community and ways that we can combat it. And this is Jim Fitzhenry from the Milwaukee Journal Sentinel.
4: Around 50 people packed a conference room to figure out solutions. One of those people was Jacayla Bridges, who works with the Milwaukee organization Sunseeker MKE on a bunch of different things.
6: We teach them about transformative justice. We teach them about community building. We teach them about food sovereignty and food justice.
4: Bridges used to work at the Metro Market downtown and says living on the north side, the lack of products on the shelves or even closed grocery stores, the inequity is clear. And that's why people need to start growing their own food.
6: I just actually got a grant recently where my goal is to build out garden beds and build hydroponic systems in the hood inside of the 53206.
4: The night featured five panelists, all coming from different perspectives.
7: What bothers you most about the way the challenges to our food system impact people in Milwaukee and in Wisconsin? When you see the problem...
4: One of the panelists was Melody McCurtis, deputy director of Metcalf Park Community Bridges.
8: They were not talking about what we need to be talking about, which is food apartheid, which really gets at the roots. If we only start the conversation at food access, we're going to keep creating rapid response and band-aid solutions. Corner stores should not be able to sell expired food. A Kroger on 35th and North should not be entirely different than a Metro Mart on the east side or a Bayview.
4: Another panelist was Kyle Conan from Will, Wisconsin's Institute of Law and Liberty, who defended the reasons why some stores close.
9: And I think it's a little misguided to say that businesses that are making decisions based on their bottom line, they're looking at all the factors in place.
4: Sister McCannon Brown, who co-founded McCannon Brown's Homeless Sanctuary, was also on the panel. She took issue with Conan's framing, saying systemic racism and poverty need to be understood.
10: It's not right to blame the very people who are hungry and have hardly any food for this situation.
4: After about 45 minutes, moderators opened up the event to audience comments and questions. There were a lot of issues people wanted to talk about, everything from the need to support local farmers markets, investing in healthy food options, and pressuring elected officials to do better.
11: It is heartbreaking because food, the wealthiest nation on earth, and yet we've got people here gathered to figure out how we're going to be able to feed the people. That is a government issue, and we can't keep talking about capitalism. Capitalism is fine for those who have capital.
4: After the event, people mingled, they made connections, and talked about how far things have slipped when it comes to food justice. Anita Garrett from Feeding Wisconsin says it feels like we've gone back in time when discrimination was out in the open.
12: Before, it was just everybody kept quiet. No one talked about it. No one talked about racism. Nobody talked about food insecurity. No one talked about how these kids are going to bed hungry.
4: After tonight, she said she's hopeful, but she'd be foolish to think that grocery stores would reopen because of a panel. But the event was still a start. For WUWM, Milwaukee's NPR, I'm Jimmy Gutierrez.
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14: From NPR News, this is All Things Considered. I'm Sasha Pfeiffer.
15: And I'm Elsa Chang. George Harrison was famously nicknamed the Quiet Beatle. To the press back then, in the 1960s, he appeared shyer, more reserved, and perhaps withdrawn than his bandmates did. And for years, people close to Harrison pushed back on that image, pointing out how honest and direct he could be, and how much he centered connection in his life with the world all around him. A new book illustrates exactly this. It's a book of photographs, many never published before, captured by the late Harrison's own camera. The book is called The Third Eye. The images show what life was like on the other side of Beatlemania, and they reveal a photographer with an unflinching eye who invited himself into other people's spaces, insisting that they reveal themselves. His wife, Olivia Harrison, curated these pages and pages of photographs and joins us now in person at NPR West. Thank you so much for coming into our studio, Olivia.
16: Oh, thank you, Elsa.
15: So you wrote that the first time you met George, he was holding a photograph in his hand. Can you just describe what it looked like and maybe why you think it was meaningful to him?
16: That's right. I met him at Dark Horse Records back in 1974, but as he parked the car and walked across towards me, he held in his hand a photograph and some incense, and he handed it to me. And it just was a beautiful garden with a rainbow over it. And on the back it just said, "Somewhere." I hadn't actually related to what you just said, of like the first thing he handed me was a photograph. I mean, you know, of course, that photograph turned up like 40 years later somewhere.
15: Wow.
16: In the house. But yes, it's funny that he handed me a photograph and his favorite incense. So that said something. I should have known he was going to be behind a camera.
15: What do you think "somewhere" meant to him?
16: Somewhere over the rainbow there.
15: Yeah.
16: There was a little badge pinned at the end of the rainbow as the pot of gold.
15: Well, you reminisce in this book about going out on walks with George when you would have a camera with him. What would those walks be like?
16: An amble, a stop and start amble. I say in my introduction that, you know, a long walk would require provisions.
15: Because he would take all these pictures all the time.
16: He would be stopping depending on where we were. And, you know, he was looking in his life, and not just behind the camera, at the bigger picture, always searching for something beyond what we could see or experience.
15: Yeah, you said that he saw the world through the widest angle.
16: He did. And he also had this ability to find the tiniest macro, micro, you know, he had both views, this very wide view of life and also this ability to find the tiniest grain of sand on a beach. So you never really knew which world he was in, macro, micro.
15: And yet, who do you think George was taking all of those photographs for? Because for people who obviously have not seen this book, George took many of these photographs at the height of Beatlemania. And obviously, it was this extraordinary time when any semblance of a normal life for these four men was disappearing. What do you think these photos that George took during that time reveal about what he was personally going through in those years.
16: I love these photos because it looks like a period of, in time where nothing bad had happened. Mm. You know, you go through life, you're young and you're invincible, and then not only that, but they're at the height of this crazy fame and joy, and you can really sense that they're not encumbered by tragedy, and you know, it's just when you're young, it's just like really fresh.
15: Yeah,
16: really fresh.
15: I know exactly what you mean, because there are so many photos that George took of John, of Paul, of Ringo, doing like the most mundane personal things, sleeping, shaving, just goofing off. And what I was so struck by was exactly what you put your finger on. George captured these men in moments of rest, and yet there was still such good humor present, even in private, even as exhausted as they must have been.
16: Yeah. When I look at them, I see what's coming back at his lens. You know, you can see that they're so relaxed with one another. You can see the love. And they were in the center of this, you know, chaos and storm that they didn't mean to create, but they did.
15: Yes. Did you get a sense of what he could still control about his life back then, even with all the chaos around him?
16: Look, you know, when you're behind a camera or lens or a microphone like you're, mm-hmm. like nobody's tapping you on the shoulder or asking you anything. Nobody's bugging you.
15: Yep.
16: And I think that camera really becomes a barrier, a shelter. So I think, you know, he continued using a camera, whether it was walking around the garden or on a beach. I think it was an internalization.
15: Yeah.
16: And also, what was he looking for? You know, when he discovered these primitive devices, like wide-angle lens was a big deal. Then he could put himself in the picture and get the whole scene, like these ones in India at the Taj Mahal.
15: Yes.
16: Right? Then he had a red filter. Wow. Changing reality, distorting it. You know, to me, it's symbolic of what he was looking for, something else.
15: What do you think that something else was?
16: Well, that something else, I think, was the inner experience and the inner journey that he went on, you know, for the rest of his life. So he's looking like, well, there's got to be more than this. I'm seeing what I'm seeing, but now I can distort it. Ah,
15: yeah,
16: that's something more.
15: Was there a personal photo that George took after the two of you were married and had your son? During your time as a family together, a photograph that you especially cherish or captures the way he saw your family?
16: Oh, there are
15: so many.
16: So many photographs. I would wake up and he'd be taking a photograph.
15: That's your alarm.
16: I mean, literally, that's a nice picture. Mm-hmm. I think there's one particular photograph where he set his camera up and we're sitting on the steps of this beautiful wooden dacha that he made in the garden.
15: A hut.
16: Yeah. It had this book on wooden Russian architecture for some reason. And so he built this dacha. And we're sitting there and it's in the autumn, you know, and the leaves have changed colors. And the three of us are there. Danny's old enough to have hung out with him a lot and they're very, very close. Mm-hmm. And it's just the three of us in the garden walking around like we always did. And that's a special photograph to me.
15: I love that. What a beautiful moment. Olivia Harrison, curator of a book of photographs taken by her late husband, George Harrison. The book is called The Third Eye. Thank you so much for visiting me here at NPR West, Olivia.
16: Thank you. Thank you, Elsa.
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19: We will review the facts, gather evidence, interview witnesses, and if warranted, pursue prosecutions.
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22: I'm Elsa Chang.
23: And I'm Sasha Pfeiffer. The Supreme Court opens its new term with a case about climate change.
22: Can the case be likened to lawsuits against big tobacco?
24: This is the same kind of lawsuit against the same kind of actors for the same kind of harm.
23: Also, a new report on U.S. airstrikes on a school in southern Iran.
25: These were families just like American families, and their stories deserve to be told, especially because the bombs were launched on orders from our country.
22: And the Trump administration intensifies its attempts to link transgender people with political extremism.
21: First, this news.
26: Live from NPR News in Washington, I'm Ryland Barton. The U.S. military has returned all of its long-range bombers stationed at a British airbase back to the U.S. As NPR's Greg Myrie reports, this comes just a week after British authorities arrested and briefly detained five men with suspected ties to Iran near the base.
27: The U.S. military says all the bombers at Britain's Fairford Air Base in the southwest part of the country have returned to their home bases. Vice President J.D. Vance said the move was made out of an abundance of caution. He also referred to Iranian acts of terrorism against U.S. targets in the past, but did not offer details on any new threats. The U.S. has used the base to carry out airstrikes in the war against Iran. Just over a week ago, British police arrested five young men near the base, raising suspicions the facility might be a target. However, the five have all been released on bail. Greg Myrie, NPR News, Washington.
26: The Democratic Congressional Campaign Committee is throwing its support behind six additional candidates ahead of the November midterm elections. As NPR's Tamara Keith reports, the six candidates are running in districts where Republicans have an edge.
28: The committee's red to blue is its top-tier backing for candidates and comes with staff resources and fundraising support. All six candidates newly added

0: 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Over the weekend, thousands of superfans of Le Creuset cookware descended here in Milwaukee for the brand's factory-to-table sale. They were searching for deals on the high-priced cookware, which has gained a cult-like following on social media. WUWM reporter Catherine Kokel braved the crowds and brings us this report.
1: It's just after 8 o'clock in the morning on October 1st, and nearly 1,000 people are lined up outside the Baird Center in downtown Milwaukee. Some are toting foldable carts that, if all goes according to plan, will be stuffed with hundreds of pounds of cast iron cookware by the end of the morning.
2: Good morning!
1: 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The sale comes to three random cities each year, and the brand rolls up with 21 semi-truckloads of products. Le Creuset sells cast iron cookware coated in enamel that basically makes it indestructible. It comes in bright colors like brilliant red or cobalt blue, and it's loved by both professional and home chefs. You might also be familiar with the brand because their mystery boxes went super mega viral on social media last year.
3: Oh my gosh, is it the 8-quart?
4: It's so pretty.
3: I think it's the 8-quart. Hold on. And then there's the lid.
1: Shoppers from select days used to be able to pay $50 for the mystery boxes. Inside were a surprise assortment of the brand's products, ranging from ceramic plates that sell for $21 to massive Dutch ovens that would cost you almost $600 in the store. Competition for the mystery boxes got so heated that the brand switched it up this year. The new surprise gifts were single items available to all shoppers who spent $300 or more on the first 2 days of the sale. Here are shoppers Dima Al-Khalil and Sam Blythe, who came up to the four-day sale from Chicago.
5: I am a little bummed because that mystery box was really cool, the type of things that people were getting.
6: I get
5: why they had to scale down, though. It got pretty viral.
6: No doubt.
5: Yeah.
6: It'll end up being Black Friday.
5: Yeah, exactly.
6: But for cookware, which seems dangerous
5: yeah,
6: to me.
5: Exactly.
1: Inside the Baird Center were rows and rows of heavy-duty wooden tables piled high with bright orange boxes. They had Dutch ovens, tea kettles, grill pans, and bakeware. Colorful sample products sat on top of the boxes to denote the all-important hue of the piece inside. And the markdowns were steep. A 5.5-quart oval Dutch oven that would normally cost $455 was $270 during the sale. The cult favorite pumpkin-shaped Dutch oven was marked down by $80. That sold out within 30 minutes of the door's opening. Isabella Narante, who I met waiting in line, summed up what I heard from many shoppers, that you just can't beat a piece of cookware that lasts so long that it's passed down through generations.
7: And so I like to invest in quality cookware because I love to cook, so that's why I'm out. I want to get my first pieces, and hopefully I'll die with them. So that is why I am here.
1: Nearby, Damien Lafayette is on a mission to find the next piece he'd promised for a coworker back in Chicago. His cart is full of rice pots and Dutch ovens. He's wearing a custom t-shirt that reads Factory to Table, Something's Brewing in Milwaukee. It's got what looks like it's supposed to be Milwaukee's skyline superimposed on a Dutch oven. Lafayette says he joined a Facebook group with others planning to come to the sale. I ask him how many people went in on the shirt order.
8: Oh my God. I couldn't tell you. We're from all over the country, so I would assume there's at least 100 of us.
1: Although it's his first sale, Lafayette clearly came with a mission in mind. And as we speak, he starts to get a little antsy about it.
8: I have a lot of friends that wanted me to get things for them. My husband, he has his coworkers that gave him money to buy stuff, so it's a big event.
9: I love it.
8: But I really got to get going.
9: Yes, do your thing. Thank you. Nice to meet you.
1: He disappears into a sea of shopping carts, orange boxes, and the promise of all the heavenly soups and stews to come. Catherine Kokel, 89.7 WUWM, Milwaukee's NPR.
0: Thanks so much for that story, Catherine. And I'm sure you want to see some pictures of the fans and their finds. 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
2: Wisconsin's next election is November 3rd. One of the races on the ballot is for state treasurer. It's a contest between Republican incumbent John Leiber and Democrat Yi Lang Zhang. 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
1: And thanks so much, as always, for doing that on Milwaukee's NPR News Source, 89.7 WUWN. Last week, the Milwaukee Journal Sentinel hosted an event to talk about what's going on with food access here in the city. From the closure of grocery stores to the lack of healthy options to struggling farmers looking to help bridge the rural-urban divide, WUWM reporter Jimmy Gutierrez covered the night and brings us this story as we continue our series, Seeking Solutions, Food Access in Milwaukee.
2: Thank you. Thanks so much for being here.
3: Thanks for having us.
4: Last week at Thrive on King, dozens of community members and leaders got together.
5: They're coming to share their experiences and their knowledge about hunger in our community and ways that we can combat it. And this is Jim Fitzhenry from the Milwaukee Journal Sentinel.
4: Around 50 people packed a conference room to figure out solutions. One of those people was Jakayla Bridges, who works with the Milwaukee organization Sunseeker MKE on a bunch of different things.
6: We teach them about transformative justice. We teach them about community building. We teach them about food sovereignty and food justice.
4: Bridges used to work at the Metro Market downtown and says living on the north side, the lack of products on the shelves or even closed grocery stores, the inequity is clear. And that's why people need to start growing their own food.
6: I just actually got a grant recently where my goal is to build out garden beds and build hydroponic systems in the hood inside of the 53206.
4: The night featured five panelists, all coming from different perspectives.
7: What bothers you most about the way the challenges to our food system impact people in Milwaukee and in Wisconsin? When you see the problem...
4: One of the panelists was Melody McCurtis, Deputy Director of Metcalf Park Community Bridges.
8: They were not talking about what we need to be talking about, which is food apartheid, which really gets at the roots. If we only start the conversation at food access, we're going to keep creating rapid response and band-aid solutions. Corner stores should not be able to sell expired food. A Kroger on 35th and North should not be entirely different than a Metro Mart on the east side or a Bayview.
4: Another panelist was Kyle Conan from WIL, Wisconsin's Institute of Law and Liberty, who defended the reasons why some stores close.
9: And I think it's a little misguided to say that businesses that are making decisions based on their bottom line, they're looking at all the factors in place.
4: Sister McCannon Brown, who co-founded McCannon Brown's Homeless Sanctuary, was also on the panel. She took issue with Conan's framing, saying systemic racism and poverty need to be understood.
10: It's not right to blame the very people who are hungry and have hardly any food access for this situation.
4: After about 45 minutes, moderators opened up the event to audience comments and questions. There were a lot of issues people wanted to talk about, everything from the need to support local farmers markets, investing in healthy food options, and pressuring elected officials to do better.
11: And it's heartbreaking because food, the wealthiest nation on earth, and yet we've got people here gathered to figure out how we're going to be able to feed the people. That is a government issue, and we can't keep talking about capitalism. Capitalism is fine for those who have capital.
4: After the event, people mingled, they made connections, and talked about how far things have slipped when it comes to food justice. Anita Garrett from Feeding Wisconsin says it feels like we've gone back in time when discrimination was out in the open.
12: Before, it was just everybody kept quiet. No one talked about it. No one talked about racism. Nobody talked about food insecurity. No one talked about how these kids are going to bed hungry. Okay?
4: After tonight, she said she's hopeful, but she'd be foolish to think that grocery stores would reopen because of a panel. But the event was still a start. For WUWM, Milwaukee's NPR, I'm Jimmy Gutierrez.

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4: 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I'm Joy Powers. Today we'll speak with a ProPublica reporter about schools in Wisconsin where almost all students pay tuition with state-funded vouchers. 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
4: All of that is coming up on Lake Effect. 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
7: Live from NPR News in Washington, I'm Ryland Barton. President Trump says he's going to start paying for campaign-style ads himself instead of with taxpayer dollars, as he's been doing in recent weeks. In a post on Truth Social today, Trump says the practice of using taxpayer money for the ads is, quote, a rather standard thing to do. Legal experts say that is not the case. Now Trump says he'll use money raised by MAGA, Inc., a super PAC supporting himself and Republican candidates. Iran says it has received a U.S. proposal to reopen the Strait of Hormuz. There was no immediate comment from the U.S., as NPR's Hadil Alshanchi reports.
8: Iran's Speaker of Parliament and lead negotiator Mahmoud Ghalibaf said Iran received a U.S. proposal via mediators, but did not provide any further details. Ghalibaf added that the U.S. had to agree to the country's conditions before any deal would be made. Last month, Iran had put forward an agreement to reopen the Strait of Hormuz within 7 days if the U.S. met its terms. President Trump rejected the plan, but said he was willing to continue talks. Many of Iran's demands mirror those in a June memorandum of understanding that fell apart a month later. They include easing of U.S. sanctions, an end to a U.S. naval blockade, and unfreezing of Iranian assets in return for reopening the strait. Hadil Alshalchi, NPR News, Istanbul.
7: The Supreme Court began a new term today. The High Court heard a case over whether local governments can sue oil and gas companies for climate change costs. Boulder, Colorado officials argue that companies like Suncor and Exxon should be accountable for climate-related disasters. The companies claim the Clean Air Act gives the federal government regulatory power, not states. There are only hours left for eligible voters to register for next month's midterm elections in some parts of the country. As NPR Hansilo Wong reports, election officials also recommend those already registered to pay close attention to any further deadlines.
9: Today is the last chance for eligible voters to register or update their registration in American Samoa, Arizona, Indiana, and Ohio, plus many southern states, include Arkansas, Florida, Georgia, Kentucky, Mississippi, South Carolina, Tennessee, and Texas. And later this week, there are more voter registration deadlines for the midterm elections. Missouri closes registration this Wednesday. Oklahoma's deadline is Friday, and signups in Delaware and Saturday. If you're already registered, you can confirm your status by visiting your state or territory's official election website. Election officials recommend checking before the deadline, especially if you recently moved, changed your name, or haven't voted in a while. Anzi Luong, NPR News.
7: Former White House Press Secretary Caroline Leavitt is joining Fox News as a contributor. At 29, she was the youngest person to serve as press secretary. She left the role at the end of August. Leavitt follows Kayleigh McEnany, the former Trump press secretary who joined Fox in 2021. Leavitt said she looks forward to sharing her perspective with Fox's audience. This is NPR News from Washington. Incumbent Brazilian President Luiz Inácio Lula da Silva will face Senator and Trump ally Flávio Bolsonaro during a runoff election for the presidency. Bolsonaro is the son of former President Jair Bolsonaro, who's in prison for attempting a coup after he lost the 2022 election. The runoff election is on October 25th. European